I mean, it feels so bold to be true, but Jesus never exaggerated. He never spoke just to inspire people or impress them. He is truth itself, and every word he spoke was absolutely reality. When he said we would do greater works, he meant it. The possibility of greater works takes us to the works that Jesus performed during his public ministry. They were mind-boggling. He banished diseases, he cast out demons, he raised corpses to life, he created wine and fish and bread with a word and a touch, he calmed mighty storms with just a word. How could it be said that in any stretch of imagination that the works of the disciples and our works who belong to his church are greater than Jesus' works? Has this promise ever been fulfilled? Can we point to anything that would help us understand that in some way this is being fulfilled in our generation? And some have said, well, the key here is that you have to understand that the greater works are related to belief. In other words, the reason we don't do these greater works is because we don't believe enough. Is that true? The problem with this is that if our ability to do such works depends on our faith, then we would have to have greater faith than Jesus. And Jesus didn't say, he who believes in me with sufficient faith, or he who believes in me with all his heart, or he who believes in me intensely with great sincerity shall do greater works. He just simply said, he who believes in me will do greater works. But that makes no sense. Greater works, greater miracles than he performed? I mean, what could that mean? In John 2, at the wedding feast in Cana, Jesus converted the simple molecular structure of water into the far more complex molecular structure of wine. Can we do that? In John 4, by a word uttered over 10 miles from the scene, Jesus instantly reversed the decay process and restored to full vigor and activity the cellular structure destroyed by a mortal illness. Can we do that? In John 6, 1-14, Jesus took 5 loaves and 2 fish and created out of them enough bread and meat to feed 5,000 hungry men and their families. Can I do that? Can you do that? In John 6, Jesus created an anti-gravitational force of unknown nature that enabled him to walk along the surface of the stormy sea. You ready for that one? In John 11, Jesus stood at the mouth of an opened grave and called through the veil of death to his friend Lazarus. Not only was Lazarus dead, his limbs, his eyes, his brain, and the internal organ were already in a state of decay. The man had been dead for 4 days, and putrefaction was well underway. And yet, at the captive and creative word of Jesus, all the cells and functions of that body were instantly restructured, and the departed spirit was summoned again to the body. Lazarus lived and spoke and thought and remembered. Awesome. What could possibly qualify as a greater work than that? Great works, marvelous miracles beyond all question. And think about it. Every one of these acts was only superficial and temporary. I mean, I'm not discounting what Jesus did. Certainly would never do that. But I'm simply making the point that no one was permanently helped by these miracles. None of men's deepest needs were met by these works of power. Yet, he created food for a single meal, but the people got hungry the next day. He stilled the raging sea, but only until the next storm. He healed bodily ailments, but every person he healed eventually died anyway. I don't know what you think about Lazarus, but I really feel bad for him. He had to die twice. Yet the author of life called him back, and he stepped once again into the lesser light of the sun. Now I want to ask you a question. Can we do something greater than that? The possibility of greater works. But the promise is that Jesus tied his promise of greater works to the coming of the Holy Spirit. And this is what we can't miss. In John 14, 12, Jesus said, "And greater works than these he will do." And what reason does he give? Here's the key. "Because I go to my Father." This is a common phrase and a common teaching. John 7:39 says, "But this he spoke concerning the Spirit, whom those believing in him would receive, for the Holy Spirit was not yet given, because Jesus was not yet glorified." John 16:7, Jesus said, "Nevertheless, I tell you the truth, it is to your advantage that I go away, for if I do not go away, the Holy Spirit or the Helper will not come to you, but if I depart, I will send him to you." These greater works that Jesus promised us
are dependent upon Jesus physically leaving this world and going back to heaven. Those things could not happen, he said, until he went to his Father and sent the Holy Spirit to take his place. After Jesus had spoken these words to his disciples, he went to the garden that night where he was captured, taken to trial, brutally crucified. He rose from the grave on the first day of the week and appeared to the believers over a period of 40 days. He then ascended back to his Father, and 10 days after he returned to heaven, the Holy Spirit was poured out at Pentecost, and the third person of the Trinity came upon everyone who believed. And Peter and the other disciples stood in front of the very mob and the very rulers who had crucified Jesus and proclaimed the resurrection and the offer of salvation, and 3,000 people got saved in that service. And someone has said that more people believed on the day of Pentecost than had believed in the entire 3.5 years Jesus walked on this earth. And I believe that is true. Amazing as our Lord's words are in John 14:12, it is literally true that a believer today may accomplish greater works on earth than our Lord himself accomplished. And I'm going to suggest to you three ways that that is true. It is not in any way a disrespect to Jesus. It's the word of Jesus to us himself. First of all, we have a greater message today. The great works Jesus did while on this earth dealt with the material. The greater works that he promised deal with the spiritual. In Luke 10:17, the disciples had returned from their first preaching mission. And the Bible says, and the 70 returned with joy, saying, Lord, even the demons are subject to us in your name. And they were thrilled that they had been able to cast down demons. But Jesus corrected them. He said, behold, I give thee the authority to trample on serpents and scorpions and over all the power of the enemy, and nothing shall by any means hurt you. Nevertheless, do not rejoice in this, that the spirits are subject to you, but rather rejoice because your names are written in heaven. Did you hear what Jesus said? They had been cheering and laughing and high-fiving each other because they had been able to throw out some evil spirits. And Jesus said, that's okay, but don't get all excited about that. What you really need to get excited about is that your names are written down in heaven. What was Jesus saying? The spiritual is far more important than the material. The eternal is infinitely more important than the temporal. You and I have difficulty understanding that. One of the reasons we do not have greater works going on in our lives is because we do not understand the priority of the spiritual over the material. We have a much greater message because conversion is the greatest miracle we could ever be associated with. A friend of mine told me about a group of short-term missionaries who held evangelistic meetings in Africa. And during these meetings, the believers reported a blind man miraculously received his sight. When the believers came back to report to the sending churches, that was just about all they could talk about. A man's sight restored. What a miracle. Yet during those same meetings, many embraced Jesus as Savior and found eternal salvation. Many stepped out of spiritual blindness into the light of God's kingdom. But that news seemed to receive second billing to the miracle. If we could only view these things as God does, if we could just see them through God's eyes, the message of reconciliation meets the basic needs of every man and woman, every boy and girl, and it meets those needs permanently and never has to be repeated. In miracles, only God's power and goodness are revealed, but in conversion, God's grace is revealed, something that causes even the angels to look over the bowels of heaven and wonder. The message of the saving grace of God, men and women, is the greater message because it is the message that extended to the Gentiles and rolled outward across the world like a mighty tsunami wave. The death, burial, and resurrection of Jesus Christ have given to us in this generation the greatest message that has ever been communicated to any people at any time in any place. There's never been anything like it, and there never will be. At any time will there ever be anything like the gospel. It is called the eternal gospel, the good news. And you and I can show compassion and reach out to help people with their hurts. We can minister to them in their sorrow. We can assist them in dealing with terrible addictions and dysfunctional family situations. But if in the process we do not give them Jesus Christ and salvation, we have only postponed the inevitable. We have not helped them. Our message is greater because it is for eternity. And then, number two, we have a greater ministry. Think about this for a moment. The works Jesus did while he walked the dusty paths of Israel were localized in scope.
If you were up in a space flight and could look down on the great curve of the Earth, and if the shuttle was in the right orbital position and weather permitted, you would strain your eyes and see a little strip of land at the edge of a great continental shelf. That little strip of land is Israel. Believe it or not, it is the size of New Jersey, the whole nation. During his lifetime, the Son of God was confined in his influence to a comparatively small section of that slice of Middle East. Do you know Jesus never left Israel? His whole ministry was in Israel. And if you've ever been to Israel, you know it's not a very big place. It's like a postage stamp. That's where Jesus was. He spent his whole time in that little postage stamp nation. At that time, the whole world was Israel. And yet, in just a little more than 300 years, Christianity closed all the temples in heathen Roman Empire and numbered its converts by the millions as the gospel spread beyond the borders of Israel and began to fill the world. And today there are billions of people who claim Christ as their Savior. And the ministry isn't confined to Israel. It's exploded across the nation. I just spent 3 days with people who helped us take that message to these nations. And I told them, and I say this humbly, I believe, I now speak 19 different languages. I only know English, but I speak 19 different languages. Because through AI, they take my voice, it's my voice, and they put it into the language of other nations. They coordinate my lips with the words. And I'm telling you people, if you would see it, you would think David Jeremiah is speaking in Chinese, and I'm not. But the message is being preached in all these places, and they're just getting started. I'm going to have more languages next time I talk to you about this, because we're working on it really hard. What I'm saying is, we carry the ministry of the gospel to the ends of the earth. Jesus didn't do that. Jesus ministered in Israel. He never left Israel. But he empowered his disciples to go into all the world and preach the gospel. And he has told us that's our responsibility, each of us, to find a way to leverage the gospel for the whole world. And that's why we have radio and why we have television. And that's why we do social media and why we write books, is because we're trying to reach as many people as we can with the gospel. That's what Jesus has empowered us to do. These are the greater works he's given us to do because he went to the Father. And isn't it interesting? He went to the Father and put his DNA in every single Christian who's still on this earth. His DNA is the Holy Spirit. Isn't that something? While he was in Israel, he was confined in his own body. When he went to heaven, he said, I'm going to give you all the Holy Spirit. And the Holy Spirit came on the day of Pentecost. And now every single person who believes in Jesus Christ has the Holy Spirit living in them. And they can carry the message of Christ wherever they go. I pray a prayer sometimes when I get up in the morning. Lord Jesus, help me to take the influence of Christ wherever I go today. And all of us can do that. And when we do that, we're doing the greater works that Jesus said we would do, because we're going where he did not go, but he sent us as his representatives. Today, our words are carried across the entire globe. I do not preach in a small corner of Israel. When I preach, I speak in a large city. But even more amazing is how, through the blessing of modern technology, these messages are recorded and shared around the world instantly, continuously, almost endlessly, through many different channels. When we did the campaign on the Great Disappearance, on the Rapture, you remember that book a couple of books ago? After it was all over, some of the staff people came to me and said, we have calculated this, and these are actual numbers. The campaign for the Great Disappearance touched 300 million people around the world. How can you do that? Because Jesus said, greater works will you do than I did, because I'm going to the Father and I'm sending the Holy Spirit, and he will help you do these works. I remember when television first appeared, and I know some of you remember that too, because you're older than I am. But, you know, I don't know if you remember this, when that first happened, those of us who were conservative Christians, we weren't sure that was a good thing. I know my dad wasn't sure it was a good thing. We didn't get a television for a long time after it became available. And when we did, my father used to sit on the bench, and every time a commercial came on, he'd go and shut the thing down. He was afraid it'd be a beer commercial or a cigarette commercial. I mean, that was his exercise for the night. Sit on the couch, go turn it off, sit on the couch. There were no remotes back then, remember? And I remember hearing people preach about television being the result of the prince of the power of the air, that it was satanic and it was no use and you didn't want to do television. And of course, it was like anything else. It is whatever you use it to be.
And we finally got over that and realized that while it was a tool that could hurt people, it was a wonderful tool that could help people. And we began to do television ministry, and God uses that. And we use every form of communication, television, radio, print, podcasts, social media, live streams, apps, whatever comes next, we use it to proclaim the gospel. And this will surprise you. We're even on TikTok. And I say the farther the better, the faster the better, the sooner the better, until Jesus comes back. What Jesus was saying to his disciples was this: while I was on this earth, I was localized. I could only touch individual men and women in my travels and speak to a few local audiences. But believe me, after I am gone and the Holy Spirit comes to fill my disciples, my ministry will be as far spread as Christians are. So wherever there is a Christian, there is Christ. And wherever there's a believer, there's ministry. We have a greater message. We have a greater ministry. And then one more thing. We have greater miracles. I can almost hear some of you say, okay, I've been with you so far, Pastor, but now the miracle thing, I'm not into that. How could there be greater miracles than the one we've heard you talk about already? So let me suggest to you that the Lord Jesus, while he was on this earth, never saw a conversion like that of Saul of Tarsus. He never saw a revival like the great awakenings that have shaken our world. The miracle of conversion is indeed a grade A miracle. It is the greatest miracle there is. Do you believe that? Just think about what happens when someone comes to Christ. A person who once lived closed from God, self-centered and without direction, becomes alive to God. The one who was spiritually dead is now filled with joy and peace through the power of the Holy Spirit. A life that was once in chaos now has order and meaning and purpose. He's born again, a miracle of grace and a living testimony to the God who creates and saves. Wow. That's what happens when a person receives Jesus. That's what happened to you when you said yes to him. You were a closed system and you became an open system. You were chaos and now you are a new creation. The longer God gives me the opportunity to preach and teach, the more overwhelmed and amazed I am that he does what he does through the salvation of souls. By his grace, he works in human hearts in ways you and I can never comprehend. Sometimes we hear the stories and we say, how in the world could that have happened? He can take a person who is going totally the wrong direction and in a moment of time, through an encounter with Jesus Christ, radically change that person and set him on a road to happiness in his heart. Jesus Christ is the only one who can do that. And that is the miracle he's called us to participate in. We spread throughout our neighborhoods, our nation, and our world as ambassadors of the gospel of Jesus Christ. And wherever that gospel is preached, wherever someone comes to Christ, the greatest miracle that ever happens on the earth is happening in the life of that person. They are changed for eternity. And I tell you again what Billy Graham said, they will live as long as God. Amen. The power behind the greater works is also expressed in this passage. How do we go about the greater works? If you read this passage of Scripture, you won't have any doubt about it. John 14 says, most assuredly I say to you, he who believes in me, the works that I do, he will do also. And greater works than these he will do, because I go to my Father. And whatever you ask in my name, that I will do, that the Father may be glorified in the Son. If you ask anything in my name, I will do it. The greater works are accomplished through prayer. I never go anywhere that people don't come up and say to me, Dr. Jeremiah, we pray for you every day. You have no idea the power that is in that. We wouldn't be where we are, doing what we're doing, touching the people we touch, if people didn't pray. And the Lord has honored these prayers, and I believe with all my heart that the secret to all that God has done and all that he's going to do is found in the power of prayer. And I promise you, when we pray, our dreams will be greater than our memories. It is exciting to me to understand what begins to happen as we pray. Take another look at that verse. Jesus said, and whatever you ask in my name, that I will do. If you ask anything in his name, he will do it. That's no small distinction. I mean, sometimes Christians get weary because we forget. And I want you to read this carefully because we often misread this verse. Listen carefully. We think God wants us to do his work for him. So we pray, Lord, I'm praying to you to help me do this work. But that's not what the verse says. Listen to what the verse says. And whatever you ask in my name, I will do it. God doesn't want us to do it. He wants to do it through us. If we keep trying to do it ourselves, we're going to get worn out. We're going to get really tired, really weary.
We aren't capable of doing God's work, but God wants to do his work through us. And he says, if you ask anything in my name, it doesn't say you will be able to do it. He says, if you ask anything in my name, watch out, I'll do it. I'll do it through you. I'll do it for you. I'll do it by you. I remember hearing about a preacher some years ago who said he could build a great church if there was no God. I'm not sure that's a compliment. Sometimes we do commendable, praiseworthy things in the energy of our flesh. But when God begins to do the work through us, it is an entirely different proposition altogether. Incredible things begin to happen, things we never dreamed would happen. We've had some things like that happen to us in the last few days, things we could never have dreamed would be possible. So I tell you, the possibility of greater works and the promise of it and the power behind it, the priority of the greater works. A long time ago, a pastor of the Moody Church in Chicago made this statement. He said, never undertake more Christian work than can be covered in continual prayer. Good counsel, and I have a feeling that many of us are over our limit. I have a feeling that many churches are well over their limit. Oh, how we need to grasp the priority of prayer. I have no idea what is going to happen in and through this ministry because I'm not going to do it. God's going to do it through me. As we pray, God will show us what he's doing, and we'll get under the spout. There's a wonderful truth that you live your life by. Find out what God is doing and get in on it. Find out where God is blessing and be a part of it. You don't have to look very far. You can figure that out yourself. The reason I'm excited about it is because I know God's vision for you and for me, for my family and your family, for my city and your city, is greater than our own individuals could ever be. When I started out to do what I'm doing, I was preaching in a little church in Thurston, Ohio, as a young college man. 35 people showed up every Sunday religiously. It reminded me, as I look back over my life and over the years, what God has done, how he has taken the little things you do, and you do them faithfully, and pretty soon those little things become other things, and you do those faithfully, and then other things happen. That's the story of ministry. You don't just show up one day, and all of a sudden you have the immeasurable blessing of God. You trust God for every day to do what you know he wants you to do, and sometimes it's an incidental thing. But listen to God. He will tell you, I know that for a fact, if you ask God to direct you and lead you, he will do it. You may not like what he tells you to do, but he will do it. And you can count on it. And so often in the past, I've concentrated on this goal and that goal, and I'm really into goals and objectives and plans, but I believe that people should not concentrate as much as they do on the goal, but more on the power. God will help you do this. So what I want to leave with you today, as we close our minds around this passage, is this. Let's don't short circuit what God wants to do in our life. You know, God would do much more in the lives of his people except for unbelief. The one thing that keeps God from doing his work, God won't bless unbelief. If we don't believe God will do it, he won't do it. If you trust him to do it, you better be ready, because the surprise is about to come. We have to put our feet in the water before God calls the water back. We have to take the first step. We can't just wait. Now, let's see what God does, and if he does something, maybe I'll be a part of it. No, you have to be bold in your faith, and you have to pray this prayer. Lord, help me today to do the greater works that you talked about in John 14. Show me some people who need Jesus, and let me help them come to Jesus. Some people who might come to church and hear about Christ and become Christians. Some children who need to go to Sunday school, but they need somebody to take them. All of these things that God puts in our hearts to do, you know what I'm talking about. It's different for every one of us. God has a unique plan for your life and for mine. I have no idea what is going on in your life, but he wants to work through his spirit and help you do the greater works. You're not going to find a framed copy of it hanging on the wall in some office. God is going to do it in his own way, in startling, unexpected ways, as we trust him, and you will probably be surprised when it happens. Someone once told me, if it makes sense, it's probably not from God. If it's logical, probably God didn't tell you to. If you're always doing the logical things, God's probably not in the equation. Say, God, help me to do something outside of the box for you. Help me to leverage what you've equipped me to do for the kingdom and for the glory of Christ. And when we do that, we will see revival. We will see salvation. We will see the blessing of God. Nothing that is ever needed will be in lack, but we will have all that God promised for us. That is my prayer for us as we reach out across the world. I remind you of a very special statement that's a part of our DNA. Here it is. The light that shines the farthest has to shine the brightest at home. If we're going to reach the world, it starts with us. We have to be the bright light here first.
before we can touch the world. And we are that by the grace of God. I think about our candle lighting ceremony that we have every year on Christmas Eve, and it's such a testimony to what happens with one light coming down the center aisle, and then little by little, all the lights being lit until the room is filled with the glory of light. And we sing that little song, "This Little Light of Mine, I'm Gonna Let It Shine." Hide it under a bushel? No.

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7: So to proclaim, even non-verbally, we can't be shut up spending all our time with Christians. What does that mean? Well, instead of forming our own soccer league, we could consider joining the soccer league that already exists in the town, actually living such good lives among the pagans, as it were.
8: Welcome to the God-Centered Life with Josh Moody Weekend Edition. 1 Peter chapter 2, verses 11 and 12. The series is called The Apostle of Hope. Josh Moody, senior pastor of College Church in Wheaton, Illinois, and I'm Todd Bastide. Part two of our session today. Last time we looked at the don't do this-es, and today we're going to switch to the do this-es. And Josh, it sounds like Peter's going to be encouraging us to form soccer leagues.
9: Yes, actually, it should be called football, Todd. That's the real word.
8: Okay, our signal is strong, but I don't think it's that strong.
9: he's saying, look, let's get involved. It's Jesus' principle, in the world, not of the world, and pagans. It's an old fashioned sound. It's just people outside the church, the nations around us.
8: Some have a negative connotation associated with that word, but it's really just people, right?
9: Those who are not yet Christians, hang out with them and live good lives among them. And that's our great tasks.
8: Well, let's get a soccer league formed here and pick your sides. Here we go. 1 Peter chapter 2. This is part 2. We'll do a quick review of our first portion of this passage and move into the new material for today. Here's Josh.
10: Well, I don't know what you think would be a good definition of a friend. How would you define a good friend? Well, the passage we have, it's 1 Peter chapter 2 and verse 11 and 12. And the definition of friend here is very much a friend seems to be one who can speak directly into your life.

0: and for that important message to be received. So Peter is telling us that holiness is necessary. And he is telling us, therefore, as his main theme, to abstain and proclaim. First, we have abstain. And we are to abstain or go away from or leave or depart from sinful desires, that is, the lusts or passions of the physical, which brings into disrepute the cause of Christ in this world, even among well-meaning, well-thinking, upright non-Christians. And Peter gives us three reasons to motivate us to abstain. They are, one, that we are beloved, special, chosen, loved. Two, we are aliens and strangers. This is not our home. Don't copy its way of life. Three, most motivating at all, perhaps at a sort of very basic level, kind of what's in it for me sense, these sinful desires, he tells us, war against your soul. They are bad for us. Therefore, quit, leave, depart, abstain. But that actually isn't all that Peter is urging us to do. After all, by itself, abstinence is purely negative. Don't do that. But he isn't just saying not that. He also is urging us to, second, proclaim. And this is verse 12. So abstain, and the second, proclaim. Verse 12. Live such good lives among the pagans that, though they accuse you of doing wrong, they may see your good deeds and glorify God on the day he visits us. Now, of course, as people who believe in the Bible, we rightly emphasize the importance of verbal witnessing, of actually speaking God's word, of telling someone with our lips the gospel. As people believe in the Bible, we rightly emphasize that, and that's good and true. If I just live like a nice guy and never say I'm a Christian or explain the gospel, then they'll just think that I am a nice guy. Yeah. We must speak the gospel. Nonetheless, this is where Peter's going here. Nonetheless, sometimes people like us who emphasize the message of the Bible, sometimes people like us underemphasize the importance of living it out with good deeds, as Peter here puts it. Let me illustrate why that's important. People end up coming to Trinity for all kinds of different reasons. It's one of the questions that you know, we often ask when someone's coming along, you know, how do you find out about the church? Why are you coming here? What brought you here? That sort of thing. Here's one reason why one family is here. A couple of guys in the church got lunch together at the same restaurant each week. The owner of that restaurant got to know them. The owner of that restaurant is a friend of this family in the church. The owner of that restaurant knew that this family was looking for a church. The owner of that restaurant knew these two guys went to the church in town. They seemed like the kind of people the owner of the restaurant's friends would kind of get along with. The owner of the restaurant suggested that family come to this church, and they're here. Makes you think about who's watching you when you're eating, doesn't it, really? You see, I don't think Peter has in mind the really super spiritual all-night prayer vigils and 40-day fasts, you know. I think what he has in mind is that general tenor, that savor of sweet goodness, that, when combined with some verbal witness of some kind or other, emphasizes and authenticates the message. So he says, it is so that they may glorify God on the day he visits us. So what Peter has here is a method and a product, a method and a product of non-verbal witnessing, which when combined with verbal witnessing is a means to proclaim. He is showing them that holiness is necessary. He is telling them to abstain and proclaim. The method is the first part of the verse. He writes, doesn't he? Live such good lives among the pagans that, though they accuse you of doing wrong. There are three elements to this method here. One, live such good lives, which means their conduct and ours is to be good. In daily life, we are to live not just financially well, but morally well. Our behavior is to be characterized by what is moral, not by what is self-serving. It means little things like being kind, and it means big things like being self-sacrificial, not cheating on your tax return, to helping the old lady in the neighborhood, to taking care of your elderly parents, to looking after the poor, to volunteering. but also putting family time ahead of career time, social obligation, sense of what's good for those around us, as loving our neighbour as ourselves, ahead of personal ambitions with school and a neighbourhood. Peter has in mind fairly mundane things here. Well, the Christian is certainly to be more than a good member of society, of course. The Christian is to be filled with the Spirit and bear the fruit of the Spirit, love, joy, peace and all that, etc. But here, for proclaim, it is important they live such good lives. 1, 2, they are to live such good lives not only among other Christians, but among the pagans. Now, the word for pagan means nations. And in the Old Testament, it translated the word for the nations as opposed to the Jewish people. And so here it means the non-Christian, those outside the covenant of God, those around us. So to proclaim, even non-verbally, we can't be shut up spending all our time with Christians. What does that mean? Well, instead of forming our own soccer league, we could consider joining the soccer league that already exists in the town, actually living such good lives among the pagans, as it were. And then 3, a note of realism. Though they accuse you of doing wrong. It's possible, even likely, that for Peter's original hearers, persecution of a local sort was ongoing, and the persecution of a much worse sort was soon to come. But even at this stage here, Christians were misunderstood. They were thought the oddballs who had turned the world upside down in the language of the book of Acts. And some of our extra-biblical evidence for the history of the Christian movement comes from non-Christian historians describing the early Christians and their beliefs, and the Christians were clearly thought just to be strange. Later, some of them were thought to be immoral, a blight on society, though they accuse you of doing wrong. And people are still liable to do the same thing. If you really believe that Jesus is the only way to God, doesn't that mean that you're going to be nasty to those who believe in other religions? That's out there as an idea, isn't it? If you really believe that the Bible is the Word of God, doesn't that mean that, well, don't wish to be rude, but that you're a little bit intellectually challenged? It's a pretty common idea out there, isn't it? And so what do we do? Well, though they accuse you of doing wrong, we need to live such good lives among the pagans, even when they might accuse us of doing wrong. That will turn the tables. This is the method. It's a method not of retreat, but of engagement. We gather on Sundays, yes, and then we scatter the rest of the week to witness both verbally and non-verbally to the gospel of Jesus Christ.
1: 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But first, this is The God-Centered Life, the radio ministry of Pastor Josh Moody. And it's made possible entirely by the gifts of folks just like you. Our goal is to get God's Word to as many ears as possible. And you can help us achieve that goal if you're willing to partner with us. Swing by GodCenteredLife.org to make that happen. Back into 1 Peter now. Here's Josh.
0: So that's the method of proclaim, which is good conduct among those who don't believe, even if they might accuse us of doing wrong, and especially them, to show them that the reverse is really true, that actually this gospel of Jesus Christ, what we believe, is salt and light to society. It's good for our city. And so that is Christians, especially in a society like ours, where we live among many non-Christians. We need proactively, actually, to get out there and kind of engage with the culture as people of normal, good, common sense that sort of kind of lay the groundwork for the gospel. These Bible-believing evangelical Christians do not have two heads. They are not stupid. They are not immoral. They are not crazy. Look at them. They're kind of normal. And maybe a little bit more. Maybe they forgive me when I hurt them. Maybe they love the person, even though they've got nothing in it for them. What's going on? Lays the groundwork, gets under the radar. It's a free sample of the gospel of Jesus Christ that we are called to be as salt and light. That's the method. Then for Peter, though, there is also the product of proclaim, and that's the second half of verse 12. So though they accuse you of doing wrong, that they may see your good deeds and glorify God on the day he visits us. It's an interesting phrase, isn't it? The day God visits us. What does that mean? Could be translated the day of visitation. Well, in this context, it's a common phrase throughout the Bible, and it appears in various places in the Old Testament particularly, and a few times in the New Testament. In this context, it does not mean, I think, the day of God's judgment. You see, the phrase day of visitation means something like a time of special, intense action by God. It can mean judgment, or it can mean salvation. And that's the point of what Peter is saying, that they may glorify God on the day he visits us, that they may be prepared to receive that gospel of grace. Holiness is so necessary. He is calling on the Christian to live this holy life so that those non-Christians around them will have maximum opportunity to receive God's coming to them and not be judged, but be saved. So what is this day of visitation? Well, this day of visitation is used to refer to Jesus' visitation when he was born and lived and died. So Zechariah sings of this visitation as when the rising sun will come to us from heaven, or visit us from heaven. The day of visitation, referring to Jesus. And Jesus longs that Jerusalem will recognize him. He's standing outside Jerusalem. He's longing that Jerusalem would recognize him for who he is, for who Jesus is. And he says he longs that they will recognize the time of God's coming to them, or the time of God's visit to them. Day of visitation. So all this from the Old Testament, where it's a fairly frequent phrase, comes to this moment. Jesus Christ is coming to earth. That's preeminently the day of visitation. And so what Peter is saying is that now is the opportunity. Now is the moment. Christ has come. God has visited us in Christ. And so he is motivating and calling and, yes, urging these scattered Christians throughout Asia Minor to live good lives, to be holy, to realize that holiness is necessary, in order that, as a product, the non-Christians around might see their good deeds, their such good lives, and so glorify God on this, the day of his visitation to us in Christ Jesus, for today is the day of salvation, so that they might rejoice and be glad in it. It's very important, beloved. I mean, ask yourself this. Why do most people not end up becoming Christians? Well, it's a variety of reasons, isn't there? Sure, there are intellectual reasons. Certainly there are many people who haven't heard the gospel, or not heard it in a way that for some reason manages to kind of penetrate and make sense to their consciousness, and for some reason or another. But what is it that non-Christians say so often about Christians, I'm afraid? Well, you know as well as I do. Hypocrites. That's what they think, isn't it? They have some evidence. Christians get divorced about as much as non-Christians. They give away about as much, or perhaps more, I don't know. They seem to have similar values for the materialism and all that sort of stuff. What's the difference? And so what do we do about that? We realize that holiness is necessary. Not the weird kind, not the guilt trip kind, the beloved kind. The beloved kind. Ask yourself this, what is our strategy for bringing the greater New Haven area to Christ? You ever think about that? I do. Maybe I'm just a pastor, you know. How could I get, you know, you'd watch the cars driving by and you think, how could I get just a tithe of those people in the church? You know, I mean, God, I'm not asking much, just 1 in 10. I mean, come on. And what's the strategy? Maybe we should go on TV. You know, we've got some photographs coming up afterwards. Perhaps there's someone who has a good face for radio who could go on TV. No? Maybe we should go on TV. Nothing wrong with it, why not? We could blanket the whole area with posters. And there's got to be someone here who's a good designer of posters and likes fiddling around with computers and, you know, as a Mac guy, or maybe a PC guy, that could be all right too, you know. But, you know, we could do that, couldn't we? We could have a large campus revival series of meetings. You know? And what will they say? I mean, of course, these things can be used by God. I have no doubt. Have been, could be. Maybe we should do those things, you know? I mean, fine, right? But what will they be looking at to check? This is the question that, if you're a non-Christian, you're here seeking the answer to. Aren't you? What will they be looking at to check whether it is real? You know what they'll be looking at? You. Me. Holiness is necessary. My guess is that it is little old you and me going about our daily lives, waiting at bus stops without swearing when the bus is late in the rain and snow, and keeping our good humor because we know that life is more than about being on time. It's a little old you and me eating our lunch at a restaurant and praying as we eat and paying our bill and leaving a tip that is fair. It's a little old you and me and how we treat the people we work with, our employees, our employers, how we treat our children, our family, our spouses, our marriage relationships. It's little old you and me at work and in the library and doing our job, being true and real and genuine, not perfect. Nowhere here do you note that Peter never asked them to be perfect, does he? Now, beloved, you better be perfect. If you don't, I'm going to come after you, right? Never says that, does he? Not perfect. But repenting, trusting, believing, asking more of God's Holy Spirit, receiving grace, keeping on, keeping being the living, free samples of the gospel of Jesus Christ. With that true kind of holiness that is just so appealing, that you can smell a sweet fragrance when it enters the room. And that can even, if God wills, for it is all in God's hands, isn't it? All this kind of stuff. But if God wills, even win over, though they accuse you of doing wrong, even if God wills, win over the detractors. Those otherwise constantly saying, we are workers of what is bad, and we have a detrimental influence. Those people who have thrown out their brain because they believe in the Bible and believe that Jesus is the only way to God. We don't want any of them. But the more we live such good lives, the more the lie of that will become apparent. Showing that that isn't true by how we care for the weakest of the weak. You've got a gold ring, come and sit down the front. Oh, you look a little shabby, you better sit in the corner. The weakest of the weak, and those who seem very together because they've gone through the prep school system and they have to present themselves as all very wonderful, and they present these perfect exterior, but they come in and we know, and they know, and God knows, that they've hit rock bottom so hard it could crack cement. And we're there for them too. We're not snobbish or reverse snobbish either. We're filled with the love of God, and so we love the people around us. In other words, we do all this as we are Christians. As we realize that holiness is necessary. And so abstain, stain, and proclaim. With words and with good deeds, without words. With a method and leading to a product beloved to aliens and strangers, even those who would speak against us. But the method and leading to a product that they would see our good deeds and glorify God on the day he visits us, the proclamation of the gospel of Jesus Christ.
1: That's Josh Moody, and this is the God-Centered Life. Josh, that whole concept of our living such good lives that though they accuse you of doing wrong, we're not only surviving, but thriving. Now, that sounds like a major paradigm shift from retreating as Christians into a defensive position when we're attacked. And that might be our instinctual response, really.
2: Yeah, I'm glad you put it like that, Todd, because I think it is a common response right now as people look around at the world and say, oh, it's so secular, it's so difficult to, I've just got to find a Christian group that I can be a part of and batten down the hatches. And yeah, we need fellowship, we need community, but we also need to live among our neighbors and friends and not be, as you put it, in a defensive posture. Yeah, absolutely.
1: Society has seen division and partisanship, if you will, and because of social media and other means, we're able to hang out with those that think the way we do.
2: Right.
1: And it would be a terrible thing for that to start infecting the church.
2: Yeah. I mean, one of the great challenges is people don't seem to know those who think differently from them. And we need to be Christians who know those who disagree with us and understand why they do and love them even if they do. And in that context, follow Jesus and talk to them about Jesus. And that's what Peter is encouraging us to follow that pattern.
1: I think it would be hard to be Christ-like if the referee gives you a yellow card, though, on the soccer team that we formed at the beginning of this program. So that would be something to work on as well. Thank you for that, Josh. Wanted to remind you that this study in 1 Peter and previous installments of this study and other studies, all available on our website, which is GodCenteredLife.org. You can get a daily devotional that Josh writes sent to your email inbox on a daily basis as well. Once again, GodCenteredLife.org. Next time we get together, we're going to talk about when to rebel.
0: In some respects, an imbalance teaching in the church did not prepare the Christians to stand up and say, no, that ain't right.
3: American Family News, I'm Robert Thornton.
4: President Donald Trump spoke today at Joint Base Andrews at the unveiling of the new Air Force One.
5: The workmanship of this plane is, when you see it, you won't believe it, actually. The quality of woods, the quality of the materials, the quality of the engines. These engines are the finest, they're the best in the world. Nothing like it.
4: The president also said this is the greatest economy we have ever had. As Janice Lewis George paves the way to the mayor's office in Washington, D.C., she's told voters they could have it all. Her unapologetically expansive left-wing agenda includes subsidized or even free child care, increased down payment assistance for home buyers, and community resources to reduce crime, plus a promise to aggressively confront President Trump's attempts to reshape the nation's capital. Israel and Hezbollah have reportedly agreed to a ceasefire shortly after a delay in talks between the U.S. and Iran. Here's Fox's Alex Hogan in Tel Aviv.
6: There was a lot of concern here on the ground today that this deal was already off after renewed fighting between the IDF and Hezbollah. The IDF says that it struck as many as 80 targets in southern Lebanon today, firing back after the Iranian-backed regime in attacks killed as many as 4 Israeli soldiers. And Lebanon says that as many as 47 people were killed there in new Israeli airstrikes. Israeli Prime Minister Benjamin Netanyahu issued a statement saying troops will remain in the security zone, although a senior Israeli official tells Fox, quote, we are currently in a ceasefire. We remain in the security zone.
4: A senior Israeli official said, if Hezbollah does not shoot, we won't shoot. If they shoot, we will respond. A retired Air Force pilot says despite a recent fatal crash, the B-52 bomber is not going to be retired from service anytime soon. AFN's Chad Groening explains.
7: Federal investigators are on the scene conducting an investigation into the cause of Monday's B-52 crash that killed 8 people during a training mission at Edwards Air Force Base near Los Angeles. Authorities say the crew was preparing to test a new radar system when the plane went down moments after takeoff. Derek Jones is a retired Air Force fighter pilot who was part of the investigative team of the June 1994 crash of a B-52 at Fairchild Air Force Base in Washington State that killed four crew members. He says the Edwards plane was not your typical B-52.
8: It would probably have all sorts of different type of equipment on it for the purpose of doing test and evaluation. And so in that respect, it could have had some sort of modification that other B-52s don't have.
7: Jones says the B-52 is an ever-expandable airplane and is not going to be removed from service anytime soon.
8: It's going to be around for probably another 20 years, I suspect. I wouldn't even question whether we see the airplane hit its 100th birthday and still be flying and operational. Not what we would want, but it has proven its worth over and over and over again. When we think of all the great airplanes that have ever been built, the B-52 stands out as probably the perennial airplane.
7: Jones thinks we're 45 to 60 days out before we get a formal report about a cause of the crash. I'm Chad Groening.
4: Vermont Senator Bernie Sanders is proposing a sovereign wealth fund comprised of stocks from major AI companies. Here's Fox's Lydia Hu.
9: This plan would require major AI companies to hand over a one-time 50% stake in their stock to be held by a government-run sovereign wealth fund that would potentially be worth as much as $7 trillion, he says. Sanders argues that AI could generate enormous wealth while also displacing workers, so he says Americans should be able to directly share in those gains. This proposed fund would pay annual dividends to Americans. Sanders estimates the checks could be roughly $1,000 per person a year. Critics are saying this is an example of government takeover of a private industry.
4: The proposed fund will be managed by a committee of seven members nominated by the president and confirmed by the Senate. The Storm Prediction Center says there's a level 3 out of 5 risk of severe storms across parts of the Central Plains tomorrow. This includes parts of Nebraska and Kansas and extreme eastern Colorado. See more news at AFN.net.
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13: Fathers, let your children get up in the morning and see you starting the day off with Scripture. 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
5: 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Oh, I know a typical couple talks for countless hours before the courtship period.

0: Premarital counseling is the key. If the tragedy of divorce could be reduced by even 5%, it would certainly be worth the effort.
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2: In the next month, someone will scan the dial and find us just in time. Maybe it's a marriage that's falling apart. Maybe it's someone who saw a news story about terrorism and they want to hear some news about love instead of hate. And maybe it's something as basic as a fear of dying. 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And we will be here like a reliable friend in tough times. 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
3: You must come to him with a contrite spirit. You need his forgiveness, and you know that forgiveness always comes through the blood of Jesus Christ. The moment you're willing to ask with a contrite spirit and receive it, you are forgiven. That means that God no longer holds you guilty of that. But that does not mean that your confession has erased all the consequences, because the nature of sin is such, you can erase all the consequences of it.
4: It's common for people to make the wrong assumption about forgiveness from God, thinking it means he also erases the consequences of their actions. Today on In Touch, the teaching ministry of Dr. Charles Stanley, we'll continue our study of 2 Samuel, looking at the way David's sin with Bathsheba impacted his whole life. Stay with us for a practical lesson about the continuing consequences of our conduct as In Touch continues.
3: 2 Samuel chapter 12, and I want us to read only a portion of chapter 12 here, because I want to take us through chapter 12 all the way through chapter 18 in discussing the consequences of his conduct. You'll recall in chapter 11 that David had reached the pinnacle of his ministry. He had been a king for 20 years in the nation of Israel. Been through all kinds of difficulties and heartaches, but triumphed over all of them. And in a moment of weakness, he saw Bathsheba taking a bath. He called her to himself. He went to bed with her, as the modern day lingo would say. And as a result, that was the beginning of a long period of heartache and consequences. And I want to say to you this evening, here is the most perfect example of the cost of one violation of God's principles. And no man ever paid such a price for one night's pleasure as David paid. It ought to be a lesson and a challenge and a warning to every single one of us that instant pleasure brings continuing consequences for our sin. So the 11th chapter gives an account of that. And then the 12th chapter begins, and the Lord sent Nathan unto David. And he came to him and said unto him, there were two men in one city, the one rich and the other poor. The rich man had exceedingly many flocks and herds, and so he gave him a parable of how one man took advantage of another one. And so when he came to the end of that parable, David was so angry, he said the man ought to be killed. And as a result, of course, of the parable, the scripture says in verse 7, and Nathan said to David, David, thou art the man. Thus saith the Lord God of Israel, I anointed thee king over Israel, and I delivered thee out of the hand of Saul. I gave thee thy master's house and thy master's wives unto thy bosom, and gave thee the house of Israel and of Judah. And if that had been too little, I would moreover have given unto thee such things, that is, just about anything you wanted. Wherefore hast thou despised the commandment of the Lord to do evil in his sight? Thou hast killed Uriah the Hittite with the sword. You've taken his wife to be thy wife. You've slain him with the sword of the children of Ammon. Now therefore the sword shall never depart from thine house, because thou hast despised me and hast taken the wife of Uriah the Hittite to be thy wife. Thus saith the Lord, behold, I will raise up evil against thee out of thine own house. I will take thy wives before thine eyes and give them unto thy neighbor, and he shall lie with thy wives in the sight of this son. But thou did it secretly, but I will do this thing before all Israel and before the sun. He fulfilled that promise absolutely and exactly and precisely, and I want to show you tonight. And David said to Nathan, I have sinned against the Lord. And Nathan said to David, the Lord also hath put away thy sin. Thou shalt not die. Howbeit, because by this deed thou hast given great occasion to the enemies of the Lord to blaspheme, the child also that is born unto thee shall surely die. Now, in reality, David's primary sin was the sin

0: of adultery with Bathsheba. Everything else that happened to him as a result of that. But the second thing he did, of course, was he had Uriah, Bathsheba's husband, killed in battle. And then out of a covetous heart, he took Bathsheba to be his wife. What happened as a result? What are the consequences of David's sin? So what I want to do is to take you through chapter 11 through 18 momentarily, and then come back to look at the principles that you and I need to examine here. All right, first of all, what was the first consequence of David's sin against Bathsheba? Well, the first thing was that Bathsheba became pregnant. And you can only hide that for a little while. Nobody knew what was happening, and yet she became pregnant, and she sent the word, the scripture says, in the chapter 11. She told David in verse 5, she said, I am with child. So that's the first consequence that he had to face. The second consequence he had to face was in chapter 12, in verse 7, when Nathan the prophet, God's prophet, who had been a prophet and who had been a counselor to David's, came to him and gave him this parable about the man with the lamb. And he said to David, David, you are the man. Thou art the man. So the second consequence was that God's prophet exposed David's sin to David, and it didn't take that long to permeate the whole household of David. The third consequence of his sin, Nathan told him what that consequence would be. He says, your enemies are going to blaspheme your God. When the enemies of Israel hear about this, that the king has committed adultery and has had the husband of the woman killed in battle, what are they going to do? But they are going to encourage themselves against the nation of Israel. The fourth thing that happens here in chapter 12 is that the baby dies. In verse 18, the child died. Then the next thing that happens, and here's where David's sins begin to catch up with him exactly as he committed them. Chapter 13 says, if you'll notice in verse 1, it came to pass after this that Absalom, who was David's son, the son of David, had a fair sister whose name was Tamar, and Amnon, the son of David, loved her. So Amnon wants Tamar, and so he doesn't know how to work that out. So one of his friends, in verse 3, Jonadab was his name, a very subtle man, he said, look, here's what you do. You play like you're sick. Ask her to bring you some food and minister to you, and when you do, then you commit immorality with her. So he works all of this out, and the scripture says in verse 14 that he forced her, or he raped his half-sister or part-sister, one of David's children. Well, is this not exactly what David had done to Bathsheba? He took her unto himself, and he went to bed with her. Whether she wanted to or not, the scripture does not say, but he forced her. He had the right to do it in his own eyes because he was king and the king was sovereign. But David knew that he was also subject to Almighty God, who looked upon that not only as being displeasing to God, but a sinful act against God. But here's David's son doing the very same thing that David had done. All right, the result of that, the next thing that happens is in chapter 13, again, David's consequence coming back to him. Absalom plotted to kill Amnon. He told his servants, he said, now, we're going to get the king's servants together, and we're going to get them drunk. And he says, when I give you the word, you kill Amnon. Verse 28 of chapter 13. Now, Absalom had commanded his servants, saying, mark ye now, when Amnon's heart is merry with wine, when I say to you, smite Amnon, then kill him. Fear not, have not I commanded you to be courageous and to be valiant? So he kills him. As a result of that, in chapter 14, Absalom flees for his life. And he leaves Jerusalem, but then he finally comes back, but he's not able to see King David for 2 years. In the 14th chapter, in the 28th verse, so Absalom dwelt 2 full years in Jerusalem and saw not the king's face because he was responsible for killing Amnon. The next thing that happens is in chapter 15 is that Absalom becomes a little tired of being separated from the king, so he starts a rebellion. And he rebels against his own father, divides the nation of Israel, and the people begin to follow him. Verse 13 of chapter 15, and there came a message to David saying, the hearts of the men of Israel are after Absalom. And so As a result of that, the next thing that happens in chapter 15, David is forced to flee Jerusalem for his life. Here he was the king, and all of a sudden his son has caused a rebellion, and now he's having to flee for his life. Well, the next thing that happens here, if you'll notice in chapter 16, verse 21, says, "And then said Absalom to Ahithophel, give counsel among you what we shall do." And Ahithophel is one of his counselors along with some other people here. "And Ahithophel said unto Absalom, go in unto thy father's concubines," the ten that he'd left back there at his household, "which he's left to keep the house, and all Israel shall hear that you are abhorred by your father. Then shall the hands of all that are with thee be strong." So here's what they did. They spread Absalom a tent upon the top of the house, and Absalom went in and committed adultery with his father's concubines in the sight of all Israel. And that's exactly what God said through Nathan was going to happen to him. Now, this is one night of pleasure. He's had to kill one man to cover up for it. The baby died. And then, like dominoes, one, two, three, right down the line, everywhere David turns, he finds himself suffering from the consequence of one sin. Then the scripture says in chapter 17, "Moreover, Ahithophel said to Absalom, let me now choose out 12,000 men, and I will rise and pursue after David this night. I will come upon him while he is weary and weak-handed, and will make him afraid, and all the people that are with him shall flee, and I will smite the king." That is, Ahithophel says, if you'll give me 12,000 men, I'll trace your father, David, down. I'll find him in a weak moment. I will kill him. David got word of what was happening, and so the scripture says that Joab, who has been his right-hand man through all these years and years of fighting against Saul, and now he's been a king for 20 years, Joab heard about it. So as a result of Absalom agreeing and sending Ahithophel and his troops, the troops of David and the troops of Ahithophel began battle. And the scripture says that Absalom had long hair. He was galloping through the forest, and his hair caught on a limb, jerked him off his horse, and there he was hanging, and he couldn't get down. Nothing he could do about it. So someone came and told Joab, he said, Absalom has been caught by his hair, he's hanging, and he's helpless. The messenger said, but I wouldn't dare touch him. Joab said, tell me where he is. And so the scripture says that they told him, and verse 14 of chapter 18 said, then Joab said, I may not tarry thus with thee. And he took three darts or three javelins, and he thrust them through the heart of Absalom while he was yet alive in the midst of the oak. But you see, David couldn't say a whole lot about that, because isn't that exactly what he did to Uriah? Only he had somebody else to do his dirty work for him. So I've listed for you 12 consequences of one night's pleasure. And the Bible says, be sure your sin will do what? Will find you out. Friend, if you think you're going to sin against God and get away with it, you couldn't be further from the truth. There is no way. You say, yeah, but you know, I've done some things that nobody's heard about. You haven't heard the rest of the sermon. Because there is absolutely no way to escape disobedience and violation of God's word. And when I look to see the kind of immorality that has taken this country, and people are saying, well, you know, after all, what consequences are there? We don't see any consequences. They're all over the place, and they're multiplying every day. Now, there are lots of questions that rise as a result of the title of this message, and that is, the continuing consequences of our conduct. Now, our conduct can be good. And when our conduct is good, the consequences will be good. You could take almost all of these things and turn around for something good. But I'm giving this as a warning, not necessarily as an encouragement, but a warning. So I want to give you seven statements. I want you to write them all down. Every single one of them is important. And Dad, I want you to get them down and teach them to your children. If you'll take this passage and rivet this truth into your kids' minds. At first they'll say, oh, Dad, you know, you must think I'm going out and getting myself in trouble. No, son, I'm going to tell you this so you won't do it. Not because I think you're going to, but because I don't want you to. I want to give you an honest, fair, biblical warning of the consequences of sin. And listen, it's bad to sin whether you're 15, 25, 45, 60, or 75, but there's some things when you become involved in at an early age, it'll wreck your whole life. All right, now let's think about something so you won't get confused now. Let's look at the background for a moment. We're talking about one man's sin. We're talking about the consequences of that sin. Now listen, all sin is not alike. All sin won't have 12 consequences. Some of them will have more than that. And I want you to listen carefully, so because you're going to have two or three questions that I'm going to answer in these seven statements. So I want you to write them down, and then let's discuss them. All right. The first one is this. That the continuing consequences of our sin, and if you want to abbreviate that after the first statement, CCS, the continuing consequences of our sin is a biblical principle. You cannot avoid it, and you cannot escape it, and I want to show you why I want to say that strongly in a moment. But if you recall in Galatians chapter 6, and beginning in verse 7, he says, be not deceived. Now watch that. Be not deceived. This world is totally deceived. If you think because nobody knows about your sin that you've gotten away with it, you are deceived. If you think because you've committed the same thing 3 or 4, 5, 6, 7, 8, 9, 10 times, and it looks like you're not suffering, and you think you've gotten away with it, you are deceived. Be not deceived, God is not mocked, because a man who thinks he's getting away with sin is mocking God. God, you said I couldn't, but ha, ha, ha, yes, I did. Nobody knows about it but me, and nobody's suffering. I've gotten away with it. He says, if you think you've gotten away with sin, he says, God is not mocked. You are deceived, for whatsoever a man soweth, that shall he, what? Reap. Now, let me give you my little 3 points on that I give you all the time. Maybe you can remember it. We reap what? We reap what we sow, what? More than we sow, and what? Later than we sow. And is not that exactly true of David? He reaped what he sowed, murder, adultery, deceit. He reaped more than he sowed one night, and the next 20 years of his life, he suffered. And he reaped later than he sowed. He was reaping years after he had sown. Now, you and I need to understand that the reason that's true, if you and I can get away with sin, we're mocking God. God says, you cannot. We say, oh, yes, we did. That is to mock God. Whatsoever a man sows, that shall he reap. So that the continuing consequences of our sin is a biblical principle, and it cannot be altered under any circumstance by anybody, regardless of who you are. Because it is a decree of God. Second statement. CCS, the continuing consequences of sin is an act of divine chastisement. It is an act of divine chastisement to correct us. The continuing consequences of sin is a divine act of chastisement to correct us. Now look, if you will, in Hebrews chapter 12 for a moment. You'll recall what he says about our attitude toward the Lord's chastisement. He says in verse 5, have you forgotten the exhortation which speaks unto you as unto children? My son, despise not thou the chastening of the Lord, nor faint when thou art rebuked of him. For whom the Lord loveth, he chasteneth, and he scourges every man whom he receives. If you endure chastening, God dealeth with you as with sons, for what son is he whom the father chasteneth not? Now, the reason God sends continuous consequences for our sin is in order to do what? To correct us. If he didn't, what would we do? We just keep on doing the same old thing. We would mock God. If God didn't send his chastening hand to trace us down, we keep on doing the same old thing. And I want to tell you, my friend, God's chastising hand usually doesn't come the way you expected, when you expected, or the manner in which you had expected to come. It is oftentimes in the most unexpected ways, the most unexpected timing. But God sends these continuing consequences to do what? To catch us, stop us dead in our track, and turn us around, or we keep on doing the same old thing. So then listen. The consequences, watch this, the consequences of our sin is an act of love on the part of God to stop us dead in our track and correct us. Listen, not to punish us. Punishment is what God does to the wicked. To children, he chastens us. Listen, punishment is vindication because of sin and disobedience. Chastisement always has as its ultimate goal correction. Correction, not anger, correction. Chastisement is an act of love. The ultimate objective is correction.
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1: Do you tell God what you want, or do you ask him what he wants for you? 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
8: We all have desires. Some of them are good. Some of them may not be so good. They tell a lot about us. Desires are from God. The capacity to desire and to want is from God. But it's to be sanctified. That is, it is to be controlled. Our desires are to be controlled with the Spirit. Do these desires fit God's plan and purpose for my life? Now, some desires would fit one person but wouldn't fit another, because God's purpose and plan for everybody is not the same. But righteous desires, of course, are always the desires that God would have us to have in our life. And when a person chooses to do otherwise, what happens is they are moving in a direction that's going to get them in trouble. You have to be careful what you want, because you may get it. And you can get some desires that absolutely are totally ungodly. And it's very evident if you look around all the sinful things and the wickedness and the vileness that's going on and the corruption and the dishonesty and the immoral things. Many people are getting the desires of their heart. They don't know yet, some of them, but many of them do, that it leads to emptiness, pain, suffering, heartache, disappointment, and sometimes destruction and death. But all of that is the result of desires that are fleshly, worldly, corrupt, and harmful. So the warning is there that we have to be careful what we desire. He says, delight yourself in the Lord. He'll give you the desires of your heart. So when he says he'll give us the desires of our heart, that is not an open door to anything and everything that we want. So I have a responsibility to delight myself in the Lord.
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1: We lock our homes and windows because we want to keep our homes and family safe. We lock our car doors to keep the contents from being taken. We check labels to be sure our food has the ingredients we think are healthy. Are we less careful with our hearts? Our minds? Do we pay as much attention to what we read, listen to, or watch? What about our closest friends? The jokes we share? The places we go? We're not talking about a legalistic list of life rules for successful spirituality. We're just thinking about the things we work hard to protect, while some that may be more important are treated with less care. What if treating our hearts, minds, and families was as important as protecting our homes, cars, and health? Sure, we've asked a lot of questions, but sometimes good questions lead to good answers. So here's one more. What can you do today that can help protect yourself from those negative influences that visit far too often? Choices matter because our hearts matter. KCMH.
2: When you struggle, you could hold on and never surrender. 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It's okay to let God know you need help. It's okay to ask. You should hold on to the hand of God. He'll be right by your side when the dark night is over. From KCMH.
3: American Family News, I'm Robert Thornton. President Donald Trump spoke today at Joint Base Andrews at the unveiling of the new Air Force One.
4: The workmanship of this plane is, when you see it, you won't believe it, actually. The quality of woods, the quality of the materials, the quality of the engines. These engines are the finest, they're the best in the world. Nothing like it.
3: The president also said this is the greatest economy we have ever had. As Janice Lewis-George paves the way to the mayor's office in Washington, D.C., she's told voters they could have it all. Her unapologetically expansive left-wing agenda includes subsidized or even free child care, increased down payment assistance for homebuyers, and community resources to reduce crime, plus a promise to aggressively confront President Trump's attempts to reshape the nation's capital. Israel and Hezbollah have reportedly agreed to a ceasefire shortly after a delay in talks between the U.S. and Iran. Here's Fox's Alex Hogan in Tel Aviv.
5: There was a lot of concern here on the ground today that this deal was already off after renewed fighting between the IDF and Hezbollah. The IDF says that it struck as many as 80 targets in southern Lebanon today, firing back after the Iranian-backed regime in attacks killed as many as 4 Israeli soldiers. And Lebanon says that as many as 47 people were killed there in new Israeli airstrikes. Israeli Prime Minister Benjamin Netanyahu issued a statement saying troops will remain in the security zone, although a senior Israeli official tells Fox, quote, "We are currently in a ceasefire. We remain in the security zone."
3: A senior Israeli official said, "If Hezbollah does not shoot, we won't shoot. If they shoot, we will respond." A retired Air Force pilot says despite a recent fatal crash, the B-52 bomber is not going to be retired from service anytime soon. AFN's Chad Groening explains.
6: Federal investigators are on the scene conducting an investigation into the cause of Monday's B-52 crash that killed 8 people during a training mission at Edwards Air Force Base near Los Angeles. Authorities say the crew was preparing to test a new radar system when the plane went down moments after takeoff. Derek Jones is a retired Air Force fighter pilot who was part of the investigative team of the June 1994 crash of a B-52 at Fairchild Air Force Base in Washington State that killed 4 crew members. He says the Edwards plane was not your typical B-52.
7: It would probably have all sorts of different type of equipment on it for the purpose of doing test and evaluation. And so in that respect, it could have had some sort of modification that other B-52s don't have.
6: Jones says the B-52 is an ever-expandable airplane and is not going to be removed from service anytime soon.
7: It's going to be around for probably another 20 years, I suspect. I wouldn't even question whether we see the airplane hit its 100th birthday and still be flying and operational. Not what we would want. But it has proven its worth over and over and over again. When we think of all the great airplanes that have ever been built, the B-52 stands out as probably the perennial airplane.
6: Jones thinks we're 45 to 60 days out before we get a formal report about a cause of the crash. I'm Chad Groening.
3: Vermont Senator Bernie Sanders is proposing a sovereign wealth fund comprised of stocks from

0: major AI companies. Here's Fox's Lydia Hu.
1: This plan would require major AI companies to hand over a one-time 50% stake in their stock to be held by a government-run sovereign wealth fund that would potentially be worth as much as $7 trillion, he says. Sanders argues that AI could generate enormous wealth while also displacing workers, so he says Americans should be able to directly share in those gains. This proposed fund would pay annual dividends to Americans. Sanders estimates the checks could be roughly $1,000 per person a year. Critics are saying this is an example of government takeover of a private industry.
0: The proposed fund will be managed by a committee of seven members nominated by the president and confirmed by the Senate. The Storm Prediction Center says there's a level 3 out of 5 risk of severe storms across parts of the Central Plains tomorrow. This includes parts of Nebraska and Kansas and extreme eastern Colorado. See more news at AFN.net.
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Well, it's time to get the grills going, hand over the TV remote, bring out the hammock, and do whatever we can do to ensure that the dads in our lives enjoy their special day. As we celebrate Father's Day, we want to honor the great gift God gives us in godly fathers. They do so much for us and thereby earn the moniker of Super Dad. You won't want to miss this look at fatherhood today. Stay with us. We'll be right back.

Welcome back to Psalm 95, the radio outreach ministry of the National Christian Choir from the greater metropolitan area surrounding our nation's capital. I'm Kathy Bowman, your host for this weekly time of worship featuring scripture, commentary, and the wonderful music of the choir, all designed to encourage you as you follow Christ. And I'm delighted that you found time today to join me here as we celebrate Father's Day together and honor those dads who are trying so hard to be good fathers and train their children up to be responsible, caring, God-honoring adults. And that's not an easy task in the culture that surrounds us today. I thought it was difficult to bring up children when my own were still at home, but the world our kids face today requires so much more discernment on the part of parents, more scrutiny of their children's friends, activities, and entertainment, and a whole lot more prayer from moms and dads. Nevertheless, I am encouraged to see so many dads really taking on the challenge of being positively involved in their children's lives, setting good examples of a strong, compassionate, hardworking father. And they do so amid a very discouraging trend in society that seeks to diminish the role of men in general and their value within the family structure. They are endlessly belittled in TV shows and movies, made out to be the bumbling doofus in the story. In light of this unfair and frankly disgusting tendency in our media, I applaud those dads who are rising above the fray and serving their families and children in wonderful ways, succeeding in being the men that God has called them to be. I thought I'd begin today with a list of 10 things that dads do, at least based on the memories of my dad and other dads that I've had the privilege to be around. They, number one, kill bugs for us. Two, wash the car. Unscrew jars. Lift things we can't even budge. Wait patiently in the car for the rest of the family to get ready to go. Shovel snow. Prune the bushes. Go get donuts for breakfast. Binge watch TV with the kids. And keep the local golf courses in business. And I could have gone on and on with the list, but let's just say dads do stuff. Things that help us, things that make memories for us, and a few things that we just have to smile at. And one of the most important things that a Christian dad can do is influence his family to serve God, and to do so wholeheartedly. When children see that their fathers are committed to the Lord and dedicated to serving Him, it goes a long way toward leading them to make the same choice as they get older.

In today's broadcast, we're going to look at several important roles that a godly father plays in the family. One, he demonstrates love for God and obedience to God. He actively shows what a relationship with Jesus Christ looks like in a man's life, trusting God and being malleable in his hands, being willing to change, not being bullheaded and needing to be right all the time. He allows God to transform him into a person of humility, whose strength is found in his closeness to God.

In case you just joined us, you're listening to Psalm 95, the global broadcast ministry of the National Christian Choir, based in the Washington, D.C., Baltimore area. I'm your host, Kathy Bowman, and I'm so glad you could set aside time on this Father's Day to join us here as we honor the godly fathers who have helped shape our lives. As we've begun to explore the many roles fathers play in their families, the first one we mentioned was demonstrating a love for God and a willingness to obey Him. It's important for children to see their fathers openly and unashamedly express their love for the Lord.

second role a father should play in the family is to model love and respect for his wife, so that children are taught how to relate to their future spouses. Mutual love and respect between parents is an extremely important influence on children. Ephesians 5:25 says, "Husbands, love your wives just as Christ loved the church and gave himself up for her." And later in verse 33, it says that the wife is to respect her husband. Following these instructions isn't always easy, but yields great rewards in the family. The third role a father plays is that of a prayer and worship leader. Fathers, pray with your children and pray for your children as they listen. Let them hear you pray. And along that same line, let your children see you worship. Perhaps they can stand with you in some of the church services as you sing and lift your voice to God. It doesn't matter if you consider yourself a singer. Remember, we're told to make a joyful noise to the Lord, too. It's just important for them to know that you have a heart for God and want to worship Him in spirit and in truth.

I hope you're enjoying the music of the National Christian Choir here on this edition of Psalm 95. I'm your host, Kathy Bowman, and I hope all of the fathers listening are having a wonderful day and are being properly celebrated. We're up to number 4 on our list of important roles that fathers play in the lives of their children and family, and that is church participant. Notice I didn't say church attender. I think it's so important for children to see not only that their fathers go to church, but that they also become involved in a meaningful way with the ministry efforts of the congregation. Often, depending on the group or project, fathers can take their children with them, perhaps to help out, but at least to see their father dedicating time and effort to something that he believes strongly in. Children love to partner with their dads in doing various types of ministry, whether it's stuffing shoeboxes at Christmas, or gathering coats and mittens for the needy, or working a shift at the church soup kitchen or thrift shop. Finally, role number 5 is that of disciplinarian in love. It's important that children receive appropriate discipline, thoughtful and loving discipline from their dads. I wish I could say that this was quick and easy, but it's not. It takes time to explain to your child why they're receiving discipline and that you love them so much you don't want them to grow up to be undisciplined youths running wild and unable to hear or follow sound guidance. Misbehavior or disobedience always has consequences. I'm reading the Old Testament through again and just finished the part in Deuteronomy where Moses is reviewing the whole journey of the children of Israel and recounts his disobedience to God's instruction by striking the rock instead of speaking to it. The consequence for Moses was that he was not able to enter the promised land. He could look over at it, but he could not go there. Honestly, that seems like a pretty stiff penalty, but I'm not God and he knows best. So dads, be the loving disciplinarian for your children. Follow through on what you say to them and hold them accountable for their actions. They will love you for this, maybe not in the moment, but eventually, because they will know you love them. Fathers have so much influence over their children, never forget that. And you have the distinct privilege of helping to form in your children the mind and character of Christ. There is no greater challenge and reward than doing this.

I have just a few more songs to share with you today before we go, but I want to encourage all the fathers out there that you can be the kind of super dad that we've talked about today. None of us are perfect, and there may be some parts of fatherhood that you need to work on. Welcome to the club. We all have things that fall in that category. What you need to remember is that God is right there to help you, to listen when you reach out to Him, and to give you just what you need to be the absolutely best dad you can be. And when He gives you ideas or speaks things to your heart, your only responsibility is to say, as this next song does, "Yes, Lord."

Well, we're all out of time for today, but before I go, I want to wish all of our dads listening a very happy Father's Day, and also bring you up to date on some things going on with the choir. First of all, we have a very important concert coming up on Saturday, June 27th in Hanover, Pennsylvania. The choir will present Of God and Country, a terrific program of patriotic and sacred favorites designed to celebrate the 250th birthday of the United States. This powerful concert will be held at the Eichelberger Performing Arts Center at 3 o'clock p.m., and joining the choir for this concert will be the HSO Brass Quintet. Tickets are available through the Eichelberger Center by phone at 717-637-7086 or online at theeich.org. That's the Eich, E-I-C-H.org. You will not want to miss this special patriotic presentation by the over 100 auditioned voices of the National Christian Choir with the HSO Brass Quintet on Saturday, June 27th at 3 o'clock p.m. in Hanover, Pennsylvania. Tickets are selling quickly, so be sure to get yours right away. Then on Saturday, August 1st, the choir will be in concert at Cleona Camp Grove in Lebanon, Pennsylvania at 7 o'clock p.m. This was previously announced to be at 6 o'clock, but the correct time is now 7 o'clock p.m. If you've never attended one of our camp meeting concerts, you'll definitely want to be there. We always have a wonderful time of worship at these open-air tabernacles where so many folks have gathered through the years to praise our Lord. So be sure to mark Saturday, August 1st, 7 o'clock p.m. on your calendar for the National Christian Choir concert at Cleona Camp Grove in Lebanon, Pennsylvania. 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And right now, we have a special way of saying thank you when you contribute to the ministry of the choir this month. 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Now here's the mailing address. National Christian Choir, P.O. Box 1600, Germantown, Maryland, 20875. That's National Christian Choir, P.O. 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Once again, this is Kathy Bowman thanking you for joining me today. 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

0: American Family News, I'm Robert Thornton. President Donald Trump spoke today at Joint Base Andrews at the unveiling of the new Air Force One.
1: The workmanship of this plane is, when you see it, you won't believe it, actually. The quality of woods, the quality of the materials, the quality of the engines. These engines are the finest, they're the best in the world. Nothing like it.
0: The president also said this is the greatest economy we have ever had. As Janice Lewis George paves the way to the mayor's office in Washington, D.C., she's told voters they could have it all. Her unapologetically expansive left-wing agenda includes subsidized or even free child care, increased down payment assistance for homebuyers, and community resources to reduce crime, plus a promise to aggressively confront President Trump's attempts to reshape the nation's capital. Israel and Hezbollah have reportedly agreed to a ceasefire shortly after a delay in talks between the U.S. and Iran. Here's Fox's Alex Hogan in Tel Aviv.
2: There was a lot of concern here on the ground today that this deal was already off after renewed fighting between the IDF and Hezbollah. The IDF says that it struck as many as 80 targets in southern Lebanon today, firing back after the Iranian-backed regime in attacks killed as many as 4 Israeli soldiers. And Lebanon says that as many as 47 people were killed there in new Israeli airstrikes. Israeli Prime Minister Benjamin Netanyahu issued a statement saying troops will remain in the security zone, although a senior Israeli official tells Fox, quote, "We are currently in a ceasefire. We remain in the security zone."
0: A senior Israeli official said, "If Hezbollah does not shoot, we won't shoot. If they shoot, we will respond." A retired Air Force pilot says despite a recent fatal crash, the B-52 bomber is not going to be retired from service anytime soon. AFN's Chad Groening explains.
3: Federal investigators are on the scene conducting an investigation into the cause of Monday's B-52 crash that killed 8 people during a training mission at Edwards Air Force Base near Los Angeles. Authorities say the crew was preparing to test a new radar system when the plane went down moments after takeoff. Derek Jones is a retired Air Force fighter pilot who was part of the investigative team of the June 1994 crash of a B-52 at Fairchild Air Force Base in Washington State that killed 4 crew members. He says the Edwards plane was not your typical B-52.
4: It would probably have all sorts of different type of equipment on it for the purpose of doing test and evaluation. And so in that respect, it could have had some sort of modification that other B-52s don't have.
3: Jones says the B-52 is an ever-expandable airplane and is not going to be removed from service anytime soon.
4: It's going to be around for probably another 20 years, I suspect. I wouldn't even question whether we see the airplane hit its 100th birthday and still be flying and operational. Not what we would want. But it has proven its worth over and over and over again. When we think of all the great airplanes that have ever been built, the B-52 stands out as probably the perennial airplane.
3: Jones thinks we're 45 to 60 days out before we get a formal report about a cause of the crash. I'm Chad Groening.
0: Vermont Senator Bernie Sanders is proposing a sovereign wealth fund comprised of stocks from major AI companies. Here's Fox's Lydia Hu.
5: This plan would require major AI companies to hand over a one-time 50% stake in their stock to be held by a government-run sovereign wealth fund that would potentially be worth as much as $7 trillion, he says. Sanders argues that AI could generate enormous wealth while also displacing workers, so he says Americans should be able to directly share in those gains. This proposed fund would pay annual dividends to Americans. Sanders estimates the checks could be roughly $1,000 per person a year. Critics are saying this is an example of government takeover of a private industry.
0: The proposed fund will be managed by a committee of 7 members nominated by the president and confirmed by the Senate. The Storm Prediction Center says there's a level 3 out of 5 risk of severe storms across parts of the Central Plains tomorrow. This includes parts of Nebraska and Kansas and extreme eastern Colorado. See more news at AFN.net.
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7: How do you do? What happens when a man regains his freedom, but not his peace? When injustice hardens into vengeance, and power finally lies within reach? In part one of Ben-Hur, Judah rose from the chains of Rome to stand as a prince once more, wealthy, honored, and strong. Yet the wound of betrayal still burned within him. We now bring you the second part of that epic drama, the story of a prince whose life is forever transformed by the king who conquers not with swords, but with love. A love that leaves hearts, minds, and very lives unshackled.

0: This is Unshackled, the longest-running audio drama in history. Now broadcast around the earth, here is episode number 3936 in the series Unshackled, the program that makes you face yourself and think. Much of the year, we dramatize true stories of real people. But a few times annually, we present stories woven from imagination, crafted to show what we believe to be true and that ought to be said in connection with the season. Today, we bring you the conclusion of a special radio play dramatization of a timeless novel by Lew Wallace. It is the story of Judah Ben-Hur. In part one, we learned that Judah was a prince of Judea, an heir to a noble house in Jerusalem. His family lived in a grand palace with marble halls and terraced gardens overlooking the holy city. Yet Judah became a man shattered by wrongful oppression. Now we'll see how his hatred and pursuit of vengeance were removed by a surprise divine meeting. This is part two of Ben-Hur, right now on Unshackled.
1: Antioch, the queen of the east, a city of beauty and vice, where Roman order clashed with the chaotic spirit of the Orient. I walked its streets not as Judah the slave, but as Arius, the Roman.
2: Silks, silks, lovely silks, spices from India, pearls from the sea.
1: You there.
2: Hey.
1: I seek the house of Simonides, the merchant.
2: Simonides, the cripple? Oh, he lives near the warehouse district by the river. But be warned, Roman. He is a hard man to see.
1: Simonides, my father's faithful steward. If anyone knew the fate of my mother and sister, it would be him. I found his house, a fortress of commerce amidst the squalor of the docks.
3: What do you want?
1: I wish to speak to your master. Tell him a son of the house of Hur is here.

0: you are of the house of Hur?
1: I am Judah.
0: Judah ben Hur is dead, or lost to the galleys. I have mourned him for 5 years. Who are you, really?
2: I am he, Simonides. Look at me.
0: Huh? The eyes. Yes, the eyes. They are his. But the bearing, you stand like a Roman.
2: Rome tried to break me, old friend. Instead, it forged me. I was adopted by Quintus Arius. I am a citizen. But my heart is here. Where are they, Simonides? My mother, Tirzah.
0: Oh, Judah, my prince. I do not know. When the Romans took your property, they tortured me to find your father's hidden wealth. But I gave them nothing. They broke my body, as you can see, but not my silence. As for your family, imprisoned like you, released years later, banished. No one knows for certain.
2: Messala, he did this.
0: He is here, Judah, in Antioch. He is a favorite of the people. He drives in the games. He is untouchable.
2: No man is untouchable.
3: Father?
0: Esther, come. Look who has returned from the grave.
2: Esther, you were a child when I left.
3: And you were a prince. Welcome home, my lord.
2: In her eyes, I saw a gentleness I had forgotten existed. She spoke of faith, of waiting, of a God who sees all. But my heart was too full of noise to hear her quiet wisdom. I needed allies, and I found one in the most unlikely of places, the tent of an Arab sheik.
4: Welcome, Roman. Or should I say Jew? My spies tell me interesting things.
2: I am a simple man who loves horses, Sheik Ilderim. And I hear yours are the finest in the world.
4: The finest? They are the wind itself. Mira, Rigel, Antares, Altair, daughters of the stars. But they need a driver, a hand that is firm yet loving. My driver is... well, he's afraid of them.
2: I am not afraid.
4: Oh, we shall see. But first, meet my guest. He's a man of great wisdom. From Egypt, Balthazar.
5: Peace be with you, young Arius. Or is it Judah?
2: You know me?
5: I know the look of a man who is hunting, and the look of a man who is being hunted.
4: Balthazar speaks in riddles, but he speaks truth. He waits for a king.
2: A king? To drive out the Romans?
5: To drive out the darkness in men's souls. I saw his star years ago. I held him as a babe in Bethlehem. He's here somewhere. The Redeemer.
2: The only Redeemer I seek is my sword. Or a chariot.
4: A chariot? Then you are in luck. Messala drives in the games. A tournament this very season. He boasts he cannot be beaten. And most important, he bets heavily on himself.
2: He will be beaten.
4: You wish to drive my team against him?
2: I wish to destroy him.
4: Good. Good. The Roman is arrogant. He insults my horses. He insults my people. If you drive Judah Ben-Hur, you drive for all of us. But be warned. Messala races to kill.
2: So do I. For months, I trained in secret. 4 Arabians, swift as the wind, became my weapons. The Hippodrome was a place of glory and blood, where men wagered fortunes and pride could rise or die in a single race. I stationed myself at the exit gates after one of Messala's victorious showings. The taste of vengeance on my tongue.
4: Another win, another victory. Bring me the laurel.
6: Messala! Messala! Messala! Messala! Messala! Messala! Well, Rome's lost son returns.
2: Not lost, found.
6: I heard you drowned.
2: You hoped I had.
6: Hope is a luxury. I deal in certainty.
2: Then be certain of this. I challenge you.
6: To what? Philosophy? You were always fond of speeches.
2: The chariot.
6: You. Against me.
2: You took everything from me.
6: I took what you were not strong enough to defend.
2: Name the day.
6: Oh, you misunderstand the rules here. Men die in the Hippodrome.
2: I've been dying since Jerusalem.
6: Why do this, Judah?
2: Because you said I would learn.
6: And have you?
2: Yes. I have learned what Rome requires.
6: Very well. You may join our next race. The Games of Mars. 3 weeks hence.
2: The challenge was set. Antioch buzzed with rumor. A Jew was joining the competition against Rome's champion. Pride against pride. But even as I prepared for the race of my life, another search weighed upon me. My mother and sister, if they lived, they would be somewhere beneath Rome's shadow.
7: We have searched the records, my lord. No official death.
2: Then they live.
7: Possibly. There is another place.
2: Speak.
7: The Valley of the Lepers.
2: No.
7: Those imprisoned during the purge. Some were sent there.
2: Take me. Outside Antioch's gates lay a place of exile, a valley where the diseased were cast away, forgotten by the world. It was a graveyard for the living, and hope rarely crossed its threshold.
8: Unclean! Unclean!
2: God of Israel! No!
9: Judah!
2: Mother!
9: Do not come closer! Stay back!
2: It is me!
9: We prayed you'd lived, brother!
2: I came for you.
9: No, Judah. You came for vengeance.
2: I came for both.
9: Judah, listen to me. Hate has already taken too much.
2: But they did this to you.
9: Then let God judge.
2: Come with me. I have wealth now, protection. I can take you far from Antioch. Rome will never find you.
9: And if someone sees us, fear would spread. And they would drive us away again. Or worse, the priests declared us unclean, Judah. The sickness may not show yet, but they say it comes surely. Some here looked well when they arrived too.
2: But you are my family.
9: And because we love you, we will not endanger you.
2: Then tell me what I can do.
9: Pray.
2: Prayer will not stop Messala.
9: No. But it may save you.
2: Mother, I have challenged Messala. I will win the race.
9: And then?
2: And then Messala will fall.
9: Will that heal us, brother?
2: I left the valley with my resolve sharpened, but my spirit shaken. The race approached, the arena filled. The Great Circus of Antioch, a sea of humanity shouting, betting, screaming for blood. 12 chariots stand ready. Among them, the gilded chariot of Messala, the Roman favorite, and beside him, the 4 magnificent bays of Sheik Ilgarim.
4: Drive them like the desert wind, my son. Let Rome taste their dust.
10: Citizens of Antioch! Today, Rome's champion, Messala Valerius! And challenging him, the rest of these sorry pretenders!
2: Oh, steady, boys. I know you can feel what I feel.
6: Last chance to withdraw.
2: You had yours in Jerusalem.
6: If you fall, I will not weep.
2: You never did.
10: Riders, ready? Go!
2: Hold steady. Steady.
6: You cannot outrun Rome.
2: You mistake me. I am
11: not running from it.
2: The first turn was tight, dangerously tight.
8: It's cutting inside!
6: Yield!
8: No!
2: The dust rose instantly, choking and thick. Masala was aggressive, lashing his horses, cutting off a Greek driver, sending him crashing into the wall.
4: Watch him, Judah! Watch the wheels!
2: The second lap, Masala was gaining, and he had a trick. His chariot had bladed wheels jutting out from the hubs. He used them to shear the spokes of anyone who came too close.
4: You could have stood beside me, Judah!
11: You made your choice, Masala!
2: Another chariot shattered against the barrier. Another driver trampled beneath the hooves.
5: Stay with me. Stay with me.
6: Now!
11: You fight dirty.
6: I fight to win.
2: We entered the final turn. The turn of death. Masala hugged the inside wall, leaving no room. He thought he had me blocked, but Ildirim's horses had a reserve he did not know.
11: No! Altair! Antares! No!
6: No!
2: Masala lay broken in the dust. I had won. Why does it feel empty?
12: Masala, can I...
4: No! You think you've defeated me?
12: You chose this.
6: The race is not over, Judah.
12: What do you mean?
6: Your mother. Your sister.
12: What of them?
6: The Valley of the Lepers.
12: I know.
6: Reports are they're not long for this world. So your victory is ashes.
4: You did it! By the sands of the desert, you did it! He's ruined.
12: Is he dead?
4: He lives. Barely. His body is crushed. Surely his days are numbered. And his fortune! I have won it all! Every denarius he bet. He is a beggar now, Judah. You have stripped him of everything.
12: It is finished.
2: But as I stood there, the victor, listening to the crowd chant my name, I felt cold. The fire of vengeance had burned itself out, leaving only ash. I had destroyed him, but my mother, my sister, the valley still waited. I rode to Jerusalem like a madman, the Valley of the Lepers, a place of living death. I stood at the edge of the caves, calling their names into the darkness. Mother! Tirza! Miriam! And then, a shape in the shadows, two shapes, rags wrapped around rotting flesh.
9: Stay back. Unclean. Unclean.
12: Mother, is that you?
9: Judah. No. Go away. Do not look at us.
12: Mother, it's me. Come to me.
9: Brother, please, run. We are dead.
12: You are not dead. You are mine. I will take you from here.
9: There is no taking us, my son. The law forbids it. We are cursed.
12: Then I will break the law. I will tear down the heavens if I have to.
2: But I could not touch them. The law of the land, the fear of the disease, it was a wall higher than any prison. I set up a camp nearby, bringing them food, water, watching them waste away from a distance. My vengeance against Masala felt hollow now. What good was his ruin if I could not save them?
3: Judah.
13: Esther, what are you... Esther, go away. It is not safe here.
3: I am not afraid. Judah, there is talk in the city. The Nazarene. The one Balthazar spoke of. Jesus.
2: Another zealot? Another false messiah?
3: No. They say he heals the sick. They say he makes the blind see. They say he can heal lepers.
13: Oh, fairy tales for children.
3: Is it? Or are you too proud to hope? He is coming to Jerusalem, Judah, for the Passover. Bring them to him.
2: And if he fails? If he is just a man?
3: Then we are no worse than we are now. But if he is who they say...
2: Hope is a dangerous thing. When unrealized, it hurts more than despair. But looking at the shrouded forms of my mother and sister, I knew I had no choice.
13: Stay close. Keep your faces covered. If the crowd sees you, they will stone us.
9: Judah, this is madness.
13: It is our only chance.
9: I am tired, Judah.
13: Just a little further. Look, the crowd is parting. He is coming.
2: I saw him walking in the midst of the throng. He was not a warrior. He carried no sword. He wore simple robes. But there was a silence around him, a center of calm in the storm of humanity. I remembered the water, the man at the well in Nazareth. It was him, the same eyes.
9: It is the teacher.
13: Call to him. Mother, call to him.
9: Jesus! Master!
14: Jesus! Master! Have mercy on us!
15: Hold them! Do not come near the teacher!
13: Stay back. I will kill the first man who touches them.
2: The mob surged. I was ready to fight, to die. But then, he stopped. He turned. The crowd fell silent under his gaze. He walked toward us, toward the unclean. He did not flinch. He looked at me. He knew me. He smiled. A smile of infinite sorrow and infinite love. Then he looked at my mother and sister.
9: Lord, if you are willing, you can make us clean.
2: He did not speak a spell. He did not wave a hand. He simply said,
16: I am willing. Be clean.
9: My hands! Look! Look at my hands!
14: The pain! It is gone. Judah, look!
2: I watched as the rags fell away to reveal skin that was whole, pink and healthy like a child. The sores, the rot, vanished. It was impossible. It was real.
9: I am healed! I am healed!
2: Mother! Tears up!
9: We are healed!
2: Oh, I held them. I held them weeping like a child. I looked up to thank him. But he was moving on, walking toward the city gate, toward Jerusalem, toward his own fate. The days went by in a rush as my mother and sister slowly reclaimed their lives and hope returned. But soon, news spread about the very one who had healed them. Why? Why did they arrest him? He heals people. He preaches love.
0: The priests fear him, Judah. And Pilate? Pilate fears the priests. They say he claims to be a king. Rome allows no kings but Caesar.
2: I will gather my men. I have legions I trained in the desert. We will storm the Praetorium. We will free him.
5: Put down your sword, Judah.
2: How can I? He saved my family. I owe him my life.
5: He does not seek a kingdom of this world. You cannot save him with swords. Maybe This is what he came for.
12: To die? That makes no sense.
5: Perhaps it makes the only sense there is. Come, let us see.
2: We followed the procession to the hill called Golgotha, the skull. The sky turned black as pitch, though it was midday. I saw him stumble. I saw the blood. I wanted to rush forward to cut down the soldiers, to scream at the injustice, but something held me back. Balthazar's hand on my arm, or the look in Jesus' eyes as he passed. He was not a victim. He was a sacrifice.
12: How can God allow this?
5: Watch, Judah, and listen.
2: I stood at the foot of that cross for hours. I saw him forgive the thief beside him. I saw him provide for his mother. And then I heard him cry out,
6: Father! Forgive them, for they know not what they do.
2: Forgive them? After what they did? Messala, Rome, the soldiers, forgive them? The words struck me harder than any whip. Forgive them. Even me? I, who had lived for hate, I, who had killed?
6: It is finished.
2: The earth shook, but the greater earthquake was in my heart.
17: Surely, this was the Son of God.
2: As the rain began to fall, washing the blood from the wood, I felt the heavy chains of my anger, chains I had forged link by link, year by year, finally snap.
3: Judah?
13: Yes, Esther.
3: Father has asked that. Judah, you look different.
13: I feel different. The fire is gone, Esther. The thirst is quenched.
3: And Masala?
13: I went to him before he died.
3: You did?
13: I told him. I forgave him.
3: Oh, Judah.
13: He did not understand. He cursed me to the end. But it did not matter. The forgiveness was not for him. It was for me. It was the only way to be free.
0: So the great warrior retires, eh?
2: The warrior is dead, Simonides. Judah Ben-Hur lives. And he has much work to do. We have a fortune, you and I.
0: Indeed. What shall we do with it, huh? Raise an army?
2: No. We will help the followers of the way. They are hiding, afraid. They need shelter. They need means to spread his message. Balthazar says this is just the beginning, that death could not hold him.
3: They say the tomb is empty, Judah.
13: I believe it. I saw him give life to the living dead. Why should he not take it back for himself?
9: Judah, the sun is setting. It is time for prayer.
13: Yes, Mother.
2: And so, my story ends not with a sword, but with a prayer. Not with a shout of victory, but with a whisper of grace. I lost a kingdom, but I found a king. I sought revenge, but I found redemption. I was a slave to Rome, then a slave to hate. But now I am truly unshackled.
18: Listening friend, Jesus said, I am the way, the truth, and the life. No man cometh unto the Father but by me. Judah sought justice. He found forgiveness. He pursued vengeance. He received grace. And the same mercy that met him on a dusty road and at the foot of a cross is offered still. Perhaps you know what it is to carry anger, to replay injustice, to wait for the day when the score will finally be settled. But vengeance cannot heal a wounded soul. Only Jesus Christ can do that.

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3: Right now, for the sowing of the seed so that we're encouraged as we are learning. 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

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Andrew Rip has written a beautiful song all about Jesus' sacrifice for you on the cross. This is called I Do It Again.

0: Sidewalk Prophets on Moody Radio. 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

0: Jamie McDonald on Moody Radio. Hi, this is Bill Meyer. Hope you had a happy Father's Day if you're a dad. And if you're a kid, hope you got your dad something, like a new socket wrench set or something. You know, when Jesus gave Simon Peter the nickname Rock, it didn't seem to match Peter's impulsive character. 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

In John 16, Jesus said, "In this world you will have tribulation." But then he added this, "Take heart, I have overcome the world."

0: 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Though the storms may come and the winds...
1: 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Walk behind me, walk beside me. Carry me and be my friend.
2: 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I don't want to be one of them. People can be tough. Let me be tender. People can be bullies. Let me be kind. And when I fail, forgive me.
3: 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When I feel like I don't measure up, help me remember God measures me by Jesus. When I feel weak, help me remember you're strong.
4: 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I am part of your family. And when I can't see, open my eyes. Amen.
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6: American Family News, I'm Robert Thornton. President Donald Trump spoke today at Joint Base Andrews.

0: Was at the unveiling of the new Air Force One.
1: The workmanship of this plane is, when you see it, you won't believe it, actually. The quality of woods, the quality of the materials, the quality of the engines. These engines are the finest and the best in the world. Nothing like it.
0: The president also said this is the greatest economy we have ever had. As Janice Lewis George paves a way to the mayor's office in Washington, D.C., she's told voters they could have it all. Her unapologetically expansive left-wing agenda includes subsidized or even free child care, increased down payment assistance for homebuyers, and community resources to reduce crime, plus a promise to aggressively confront President Trump's attempts to reshape the nation's capital. Israel and Hezbollah have reportedly agreed to a ceasefire shortly after a delay in talks between the U.S. and Iran. Here's Fox's Alex Hogan in Tel Aviv.
2: There was a lot of concern here on the ground today that this deal was already off after renewed fighting between the IDF and Hezbollah. The IDF says that it struck as many as 80 targets in southern Lebanon today, firing back after the Iranian-backed regime in attacks killed as many as 4 Israeli soldiers. And Lebanon says that as many as 47 people were killed there in new Israeli airstrikes. Israeli Prime Minister Benjamin Netanyahu issued a statement saying troops will remain in the security zone, although a senior Israeli official tells Fox, quote, "We are currently in a ceasefire. We remain in the security zone."
0: A senior Israeli official said, "If Hezbollah does not shoot, we won't shoot. If they shoot, we will respond." A retired Air Force pilot says despite a recent fatal crash, the B-52 bomber is not going to be retired from service anytime soon. AFN's Chad Groening explains.
3: Federal investigators are on the scene conducting an investigation into the cause of Monday's B-52 crash that killed 8 people during a training mission at Edwards Air Force Base near Los Angeles. Authorities say the crew was preparing to test a new radar system when the plane went down moments after takeoff. Derek Jones is a retired Air Force fighter pilot who was part of the investigative team of the June 1994 crash of a B-52 at Fairchild Air Force Base in Washington State that killed 4 crew members. He says the Edwards plane was not your typical B-52.
4: It would probably have all sorts of different type of equipment on it for the purpose of doing test and evaluation. And so in that respect, it could have had some sort of modification that other B-52s don't have.
3: Jones says the B-52 is an ever-expandable airplane and is not going to be removed from service anytime soon.
4: It's going to be around for probably another 20 years, I suspect. I wouldn't even question whether we see the airplane hit its 100th birthday and still be flying and operational. Not what we would want. But it has proven its worth over and over and over again. When we think of all the great airplanes that have ever been built, the B-52 stands out as probably the perennial airplane.
3: Jones thinks we're 45 to 60 days out before we get a formal report about a cause of the crash. I'm Chad Groening.
0: Vermont Senator Bernie Sanders is proposing a sovereign wealth fund comprised of stocks from major AI companies. Here's Fox's Lydia Hu.
5: This plan would require major AI companies to hand over a one-time 50% stake in their stock to be held by a government-run sovereign wealth fund that would potentially be worth as much as $7 trillion, he says. Sanders argues that AI could generate enormous wealth while also displacing workers, so he says Americans should be able to directly share in those gains. This proposed fund would pay annual dividends to Americans. Sanders estimates the checks could be roughly $1,000 per person a year. Critics are saying this is an example of government takeover of a private industry.
0: The proposed fund will be managed by a committee of 7 members nominated by the president and confirmed by the Senate. The Storm Prediction Center says there is a level 3 out of 5 risk of severe storms across parts of the Central Plains tomorrow. This includes parts of Nebraska and Kansas and extreme eastern Colorado. See more news at AFN.net.
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7: 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On the other hand, I don't preach so loud about anger, lust, greed, or judging others. Well, I do, I just don't yell as much and feel kind of like a hypocrite. I'm Steve Brown. You think about that. 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

0: 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On the latest episode of Focus on the Family, Dr. Gary Chapman will encourage you to make better apologies by learning the apology language of the person you've wronged, especially if that's your spouse. 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

0: 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Hi, this is Bill Meyer with something to think about from Christian author Sharon Janes. She says, even in our weakest and weariest moments, God can give us the strength to keep moving forward.
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0: In Psalm 34, verse 4, the Bible says, I sought the Lord, and he answered me, and he delivered me from all my fears.
1: Making well

Who is God? Why does it matter? Glad you asked. God loves you, is for you, has a plan for your life. His compassion is great. Forgiveness, greater. Because he is the greatest. He loves to encourage, lives to restore, longs to be friends. You are under the law of love, in the era of grace, on a journey to forever. You are offered eternity, accepted completely, encouraged to follow. This is a time of opportunity in the life of choices, on a path from the selfish to obedient. The time for indecision has passed. There is hope in the headlong pursuit of God. There is a promise of compassion.

0: That's what he offers. He's some kind of wonderful. 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
1: American Family News, I'm Robert Thornton. President Donald Trump spoke today at Joint Base Andrews at the unveiling of the new Air Force One.
2: The workmanship of this plane is, when you see it, you won't believe it, actually. The quality of woods, the quality of the materials, the quality of the engines. These engines are the finest, they're the best in the world. Nothing like it.
1: The president also said this is the greatest economy we have ever had. As Janice Lewis George paves the way to the mayor's office in Washington, D.C., she's told voters they could have it all. Her unapologetically expansive left-wing agenda includes subsidized or even free child care, increased down payment assistance for homebuyers, and community resources to reduce crime, plus a promise to aggressively confront President Trump's attempts to reshape the nation's capital. Israel and Hezbollah have reportedly agreed to a ceasefire shortly after a delay in talks between the U.S. and Iran. Here's Fox's Alex Hogan in Tel Aviv.
3: There was a lot of concern here on the ground today that this deal was already off after renewed fighting between the IDF and Hezbollah. The IDF says that it struck as many as 80 targets in southern Lebanon today, firing back after the Iranian-backed regime in attacks killed as many as 4 Israeli soldiers. And Lebanon says that as many as 47 people were killed there in new Israeli airstrikes. Israeli Prime Minister Benjamin Netanyahu issued a statement saying troops will remain in the security zone, although a senior Israeli official tells Fox, quote, "We are currently in a ceasefire. We remain in the security zone."
1: A senior Israeli official said, "If Hezbollah does not shoot, we won't shoot. If they shoot, we will respond." A retired Air Force pilot says despite a recent fatal crash, the B-52 bomber is not going to be retired from service anytime soon. AFN's Chad Groening explains.
4: Federal investigators are on the scene conducting an investigation into the cause of Monday's B-52 crash that killed 8 people during a training mission at Edwards Air Force Base near Los Angeles. Authorities say the crew was preparing to test a new radar system when the plane went down moments after takeoff. Derek Jones is a retired Air Force fighter pilot who was part of the investigative team of the June 1994 crash of a B-52 at Fairchild Air Force Base in Washington State that killed 4 crew members. He says the Edwards plane was not your typical B-52.
5: It would probably have all sorts of different type of equipment on it for the purpose of doing test and evaluation. And so in that respect, it could have had some sort of modification that other B-52s don't have.
4: Jones says the B-52 is an ever-expandable airplane and is not going to be removed from service anytime soon.
5: It's going to be around for probably another 20 years, I suspect. I wouldn't even question whether we see the airplane hit its 100th birthday and still be flying and operational. Not what we would want. But it has proven its worth over and over and over again. When we think of all the great airplanes that have ever been built, the B-52 stands out as probably the perennial airplane.
4: Jones thinks we're 45 to 60 days out before we get a formal report about a cause of the crash. I'm Chad Groening.
1: Vermont Senator Bernie Sanders is proposing a sovereign wealth fund comprised of stocks from major AI companies. Here's Fox's Lydia Hu.
6: This plan would require major AI companies to hand over a one-time 50% stake in their stock to be held by a government-run sovereign wealth fund that would potentially be worth as much as $7 trillion, he says. Sanders argues that AI could generate enormous wealth while also displacing workers, so he says Americans should be able to directly share in those gains. This proposed fund would pay annual dividends to Americans. Sanders estimates the checks could be roughly $1,000 per person a year. Critics are saying this is an example of government takeover of a private industry.
1: The proposed fund will be managed by a committee of 7 members nominated by the president and confirmed by the Senate. The Storm Prediction Center says there is a level 3 out of 5 risk of severe storms across parts of the Central Plains tomorrow. This includes parts of Nebraska and Kansas and extreme eastern Colorado. See more news at AFN.net.
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5: This is Max Licato. When my eldest daughter was 13, she flubbed her piano piece at a recital. The silence in the auditorium was broken only by the pounding of her parents' hearts. She hurried off the stage, threw her arms around me, and buried her face in my shirt. Oh, Daddy, that was enough for me. At that moment, I'd have given her the moon, and all she said was, "Oh, Daddy." Prayer starts here. Prayer begins with an honest, heartfelt, "Oh, Daddy." Jesus invites us to approach God the way a child approaches his or her daddy. Here's my challenge for you. Every day for 4 weeks, pray 4 minutes. Then get ready to connect with God like never before. This is Max Licato.
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4: 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Gossip, celebrity news, and our own editorial opinions of others are easy to distribute. And there's even a sizable audience that are interested in what we're distributing. But God, because He is incredibly wise, tells us to stop that kind of distribution before we start. Why? Because God asks us to love first. Love cares about other people and won't distribute something that will hurt someone else. Here's an idea. Distribute God's good news instead. It should be easy to share and can stop us from damaging others through the words we say. Love God. 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Share compassion. 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You will distribute a message to others. You get to choose what you say. 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

0: world of signs. Yield signs, stop signs, mile marker signs, business signs, yard signs, for sale signs of protest, signs of support. 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And if that's not enough signs, God wants us to be sign carriers. Our lives, our actions, our words can point people to God, the difference maker. Our signs can point out the difference God has made, or they can suggest there is no difference. Our signs can proclaim we are all in when it comes to following God, or that we're proud to sit in the stands and watch. Signs, we all carry them. What's your message? KCMH.
1: American Family News, I'm Robert Thornton. President Donald Trump spoke today at Joint Base Andrews at the unveiling of the new Air Force One.
2: The workmanship of this plane is, when you see it, you won't believe it, actually. The quality of woods, the quality of the materials, the quality of the engines. These engines are the finest, they're the best in the world. Nothing like it.
1: The president also said this is the greatest economy we have ever had. As Janice Lewis-George paves the way to the mayor's office in Washington, D.C., she's told voters they could have it all. Her unapologetically expansive left-wing agenda includes subsidized or even free child care, increased down payment assistance for homebuyers, and community resources to reduce crime, plus a promise to aggressively confront President Trump's attempts to reshape the nation's capital. Israel and Hezbollah have reportedly agreed to a ceasefire shortly after a delay in talks between the U.S. and Iran. Here's Fox's Alex Hogan in Tel Aviv.
3: There was a lot of concern here on the ground today that this deal was already off after renewed fighting between the IDF and Hezbollah. The IDF says that it struck as many as 80 targets in southern Lebanon today, firing back after the Iranian-backed regime in attacks killed as many as 4 Israeli soldiers. And Lebanon says that as many as 47 people were killed there in new Israeli airstrikes. Israeli Prime Minister Benjamin Netanyahu issued a statement saying troops will remain in the security zone, although a senior Israeli official tells Fox, quote, "We are currently in a ceasefire. We remain in the security zone."
1: A senior Israeli official said, "If Hezbollah does not shoot, we won't shoot. If they shoot, we will respond." A retired Air Force pilot says despite a recent fatal crash, the B-52 bomber is not going to be retired from service anytime soon. AFN's Chad Groening explains.
4: Federal investigators are on the scene conducting an investigation into the cause of Monday's B-52 crash that killed 8 people during a training mission at Edwards Air Force Base near Los Angeles. Authorities say the crew was preparing to test a new radar system when the plane went down moments after takeoff. Derek Jones is a retired Air Force fighter pilot who was part of the investigative team of the June 1994 crash of a B-52 at Fairchild Air Force Base in Washington State that killed 4 crew members. He says the Edwards plane was not your typical B-52.
5: It would probably have all sorts of different type of equipment on it for the purpose of doing test and evaluation. And so in that respect, it could have had some sort of modification that other B-52s don't have.
4: Jones says the B-52 is an ever-expandable airplane and is not going to be removed from service anytime soon.
5: It's going to be around for probably another 20 years, I suspect. I wouldn't even question whether we see the airplane hit its 100th birthday and still be flying and operational. Not what we would want. But it has proven its worth over and over and over again. When we think of all the great airplanes that have ever been built, the B-52 stands out as probably the perennial airplane.
4: Jones thinks we're 45 to 60 days out before we get a formal report about a cause of the crash. I'm Chad Groening.
1: Vermont Senator Bernie Sanders is proposing a sovereign wealth fund comprised of stocks from major AI companies. Here's Fox's Lydia Hu.
6: This plan would require major AI companies to hand over a one-time 50% stake in their stock to be held by a government-run sovereign wealth fund that would potentially be worth as much as $7 trillion, he says. Sanders argues that AI could generate enormous wealth while also displacing workers, so he says Americans should be able to directly share in those gains. This proposed fund would pay annual dividends to Americans. Sanders estimates the checks could be roughly $1,000 per person a year. Critics are saying this is an example of government takeover of a private industry.
1: The proposed fund will be managed by a committee of 7 members nominated by the president and confirmed by the Senate. The Storm Prediction Center says there's a level 3 out of 5 risk of severe storms across parts of the Central Plains tomorrow. This includes parts of Nebraska and Kansas and extreme eastern Colorado. See more news at AFN.net.
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2: 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We did a show at Marlow State University out east. 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

0: 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Hi, this is Bill Meyer. 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

0: When I was a girl, love was either the connection between me and my parents or a bad case of cooties inspired by Tommy Pierce. When I turned 13, love made it hard to breathe whenever Tommy Pierce was in the same general location. At 17, love was the feeling I had when Tommy noticed me at prom. By 25, the only person I could think about was James. I thought those vows we said meant an easy life. But an argument, a few unkind words, and a cold shoulder made me question what love really meant. Well, between then and now, I've learned that love is forgiving when I'd rather accuse, changing a diaper when I'd rather be doing anything else, giving more, taking less. Love is not a feeling, but it can make you feel good. Love overcomes cooties, takes a deep breath, and chooses to care. Choose love. KCMH.
1: American Family News, I'm Robert Thornton. President Donald Trump spoke today at Joint Base Andrews at the unveiling of the new Air Force One.
2: The workmanship of this plane is, when you see it, you won't believe it, actually. The quality of woods, the quality of the materials, the quality of the engines. These engines are the finest, they're the best in the world. Nothing like it.
1: The president also said this is the greatest economy we have ever had. As Janice Lewis George paves the way to the mayor's office in Washington, D.C., she's told voters they could have it all. Her unapologetically expansive left-wing agenda includes subsidized or even free child care, increased down payment assistance for homebuyers, and community resources to reduce crime, plus a promise to aggressively confront President Trump's attempts to reshape the nation's capital. Israel and Hezbollah have reportedly agreed to a ceasefire shortly after a delay in talks between the U.S. and Iran. Here's Fox's Alex Hogan in Tel Aviv.
3: There was a lot of concern here on the ground today that this deal was already off after renewed fighting between the IDF and Hezbollah. The IDF says that it struck as many as 80 targets in southern Lebanon today, firing back after the Iranian-backed regime in attacks killed as many as 4 Israeli soldiers. And Lebanon says that as many as 47 people were killed there in new Israeli airstrikes. Israeli Prime Minister Benjamin Netanyahu issued a statement saying troops will remain in the security zone, although a senior Israeli official tells Fox, quote, "We are currently in a ceasefire. We remain in the security zone."
1: A senior Israeli official said, "If Hezbollah does not shoot, we won't shoot. If they shoot, we will respond." A retired Air Force pilot says despite a recent fatal crash, the B-52 bomber is not going to be retired from service anytime soon. AFN's Chad Groening explains.
4: Federal investigators are on the scene conducting an investigation into the cause of Monday's B-52 crash that killed 8 people during a training mission at Edwards Air Force Base near Los Angeles. Authorities say the crew was preparing to test a new radar system when the plane went down moments after takeoff. Derek Jones is a retired Air Force fighter pilot who was part of the investigative team of the June 1994 crash of a B-52 at Fairchild Air Force Base in Washington State that killed 4 crew members. He says the Edwards plane was not your typical B-52.
5: It would probably have all sorts of different type of equipment on it for the purpose of doing test and evaluation. And so in that respect, it could have had some sort of modification that other B-52s don't have.
4: Jones says the B-52 is an ever-expandable airplane and is not going to be removed from service anytime soon.
5: It's going to be around for probably another 20 years, I suspect. I wouldn't even question whether we see the airplane hit its 100th birthday and still be flying and operational. Not what we would want. But it has proven its worth over and over and over again. When we think of all the great airplanes that have ever been built, the B-52 stands out as probably the perennial airplane.
4: Jones thinks we're 45 to 60 days out before we get a formal report about a cause of the crash. I'm Chad Groening.
1: Vermont Senator Bernie Sanders is proposing a sovereign wealth fund comprised of stocks from major AI companies. Here's Fox's Lydia Hu.
6: This plan would require major AI companies to hand over a one-time 50% stake in their stock to be held by a government-run sovereign wealth fund that would potentially be worth as much as $7 trillion, he says. Sanders argues that AI could generate enormous wealth while also displacing workers, so he says Americans should be able to directly share in those gains. This proposed fund would pay annual dividends to Americans, Sanders estimates the checks could be roughly $1,000 per person a year. Critics are saying this is an example of government takeover of a private industry.
1: The proposed fund will be managed by a committee of 7 members nominated by the president and confirmed by the Senate. The Storm Prediction Center says there's a level 3 out of 5 risk of severe storms across parts of the Central Plains tomorrow. This includes parts of Nebraska and Kansas and extreme eastern Colorado. See more news at AFN.net.
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6: The Department of Health and Human Services Office of Public Affairs recently made an encouraging statement about humans in the embryonic stage. In updated funding guidance, they recognize that embryos are human children and promoted adoption rather than destruction. The notice also prohibits grant recipients from destroying embryos and instead emphasizes serving the best interests of these children by helping to place them with loving families. This is a reminder of something that science has shown us for years. Human life begins at the moment of fertilization. There's no debate over whether or not these embryos are human, only whether they deserve equal protection like every other human. And we know every life matters.
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0: That's Carly Ann Taylor, Why Should I Worry, on Moody Radio. Hi, this is Bill Meyer with a bit of a challenge from Christian author Bob Goff. He says, grace never seems fair until you need a little.
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The National Weather Service in Little Rock has issued a flash flood warning for northern Baxter County in north-central Arkansas, west-central Fulton County in north-central Arkansas, north-central Marion County in north-central Arkansas, until 7 a.m. At 3:47 a.m., Doppler radar indicated thunderstorms producing heavy rain across the warned area. Between 1 and 3 inches of rain have fallen. The expected rainfall rate is 1 to 3 inches in 1 hour. Flash flooding is ongoing or expected to begin shortly. Hazard: flash flooding caused by thunderstorms. Source: radar. Impact: flash flooding of small creeks and streams, urban areas, highways, streets, and underpasses, as well as other poor drainage and low-lying areas. Some locations that will experience flash flooding include Mountain Home, Bull Shoals, Lakeview in Baxter County, Arkawana, Ozark Regional Airport, Fawn Park, Colfax, Bull Shoals State Park, Price Place, Gamalia Landing, Ozark Isle, Midway in Baxter County, Fairview in Marion County, Three Brothers, Clark Ridge, Oakland, Robinson Point Landing, Gamalia, Henderson, Vidette. Turn around. Don't drown when encountering flooded roads. Most flood deaths occur in vehicles. Be especially cautious at night when it is harder to recognize the dangers of flooding.

This is Moody Radio with worship leader Matt Redman. Recently found out that Matt is now the musical artist in residence at Biola University in Southern California. And I'm sure the students love studying with him.

0: to show love, we compliment them and do errands for them.
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4: 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So many people are hurting, so many people that need encouragement on a daily basis.
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1: More than a feeling, love is a choice. It's a condition of the heart that's committed to connections.
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1: Love honors commitments above convenience. It inspires friendship while resisting a grudge, places a high price on forgiveness, and has no entries in the Journal of Justice. Yeah, love does that. Love richly, care deeply, forgive quickly. KCMH.
8: American Family News, I'm Robert Thornton. President Donald Trump spoke today at Joint Base Andrews at the unveiling of the new Air Force One.
9: The workmanship of this plane is, when you see it, you won't believe it, actually. The quality of woods, the quality of the materials, the quality of the engines. These engines are the finest and the best in the world. Nothing like it.
8: The president also said this is the greatest economy we have ever had. As Janice Lewis George paves a way to the mayor's office in Washington, D.C., she's told voters they could have it all. Her unapologetically expansive left-wing agenda includes subsidized or even free child care, increased down payment assistance for homebuyers, and community resources to reduce crime, plus a promise to aggressively confront President Trump's attempts to reshape the nation's capital. Israel and Hezbollah have reportedly agreed to a ceasefire shortly after a delay in talks between the U.S. and Iran. Here's Fox's Alex Hogan in Tel Aviv.
10: There was a lot of concern here on the ground today that this deal was already off after renewed fighting between the IDF and Hezbollah. The IDF says that it struck as many as 80 targets in southern Lebanon today, firing back after the Iranian-backed regime in attacks killed as many as 4 Israeli soldiers. And Lebanon says that as many as 47 people were killed there in new Israeli airstrikes. Israeli Prime Minister Benjamin Netanyahu issued a statement saying troops will remain in the security zone, although a senior Israeli official tells Fox, quote, "We are currently in a ceasefire. We remain in the security zone."
8: A senior Israeli official said, "If Hezbollah does not shoot, we won't shoot. If they shoot, we will respond." A retired Air Force pilot says despite a recent fatal crash, the B-52 bomber is not going to be retired from service anytime soon. AFN's Chad Groening explains.
11: Federal investigators are on the scene conducting an investigation into the cause of Monday's B-52 crash that killed 8 people during a training mission at Edwards Air Force Base near Los Angeles. Authorities say the crew was preparing to test a new radar system when the plane went down moments after takeoff. Derek Jones is a retired Air Force fighter pilot who was part of the investigative team of the June 1994 crash of a B-52 at Fairchild Air Force Base in Washington State that killed 4 crew members. He says the Edwards plane was not your typical B-52.
12: It would probably have all sorts of different type of equipment on it for the purpose of doing test and evaluation. And so in that respect, it could have had some sort of modification that other B-52s don't have.
11: Jones says the B-52 is an ever-expandable airplane and is not going to be removed from service anytime soon.
12: It's going to be around for probably another 20 years, I suspect. I wouldn't even question whether we see the airplane hit its 100th birthday and still be flying and operational. Not what we would want. But it has proven its worth over and over and over again. When we think of all the great airplanes that have ever been built, the B-52 stands out as probably the perennial airplane.
11: Jones thinks we're 45 to 60 days out before we get a formal report about a cause of the crash. I'm Chad Groening.
8: Vermont Senator Bernie Sanders is proposing a sovereign wealth fund comprised of stocks from major AI companies. Here's Fox's Lydia Hu.
13: This plan would require major AI companies to hand over a one-time 50% stake in their stock to be held by a government-run sovereign wealth fund that would potentially be worth as much as $7 trillion, he says. Sanders argues that AI could generate enormous wealth while also displacing workers, so he says Americans should be able to directly share in those gains. This proposed fund would pay annual dividends to Americans, Sanders estimates the checks could be roughly $1,000 per person a year. Critics are saying this is an example of government takeover of a private industry.
8: The proposed fund will be managed by a committee of 7 members nominated by the president and confirmed by the Senate. The Storm Prediction Center says there is a level 3 out of 5 risk of severe storms across parts of the Central Plains tomorrow. This includes parts of Nebraska and Kansas and extreme eastern Colorado. See more news at AFN.net.
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6: Nurse Karen stepped out onto the gangway of the Mercy Ship looking for some fresh air. As she began to descend, she saw a man waiting at the entry. His face was marked by scars from severe burns. Part of his nose was missing and his chin appeared torn by the injury. Though he had no appointment, the nurse invited him on board. "Can I bring my wife?" he asked. Karen hesitated, knowing the ward was crowded, but the man persisted. "It's my wife who needs surgery. She's blind," he explained. "There's nothing wrong with me." Despite the weight of his own suffering, he was entirely focused on helping find help for his wife. 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
5: We're following the 2,000-year-old model of Jesus, bringing hope and healing to the world's forgotten poor. 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
1: The National Weather Service in Little Rock has issued a flash flood warning for northwestern Lawrence County in eastern Arkansas, east central Baxter County in north central Arkansas, southern Fulton County in north central Arkansas, Izard County in north central Arkansas, Sharp County in north central Arkansas, until 7:45 a.m. at 4:39 a.m. Doppler radar indicated thunderstorms producing heavy rain across the warned area. Between 2 and 4 inches of rain have fallen in the last 3 hours, according to rain gauges and Doppler radar. Additional heavy rain is expected to move back into the area shortly, and thus flash flooding is expected to begin shortly. Hazard: flash flooding caused by thunderstorms. Source: radar and rain gauges. Impact: flash flooding of small creeks and streams, urban areas, highways, streets and underpasses, as well as other poor drainage and low-lying areas. Some locations that will experience flash flooding include Cherokee Village, Melbourne, Salem and Fulton County, Ash Flat, Horseshoe Bend, Cave City, Calico Rock, Highland in Sharp County, Hardy, Imboden, Oxford, Mount Pleasant, Viola, Pineville, Franklin, Sydney, Ballard, Bexar, Myron, La Crosse, Turn Around. Don't drown when encountering flooded roads. Most flood deaths occur in vehicles. Be especially cautious at night when it is harder to recognize the dangers of flooding.
2: Goodness.
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In Hebrews chapter 10, the Bible says, "Do not throw away your confidence. It will be richly rewarded. You need to persevere so that when you've done the will of God, you will receive what He has promised."

0: Kids love to play. They love to pretend. They can create their own world where dolls need constant attention. And cupcakes are created in the kitty bake.
1: I need some more milk and eggs.
0: Play inspires imagination. Some kids might even pretend to be a great chef.
1: Anyone see my spatula?
0: Toddlers can remove toy parts, check pretend fluid levels, and use appropriate-sized plastic tools to work on their car.
1: Quick, I need a screwdriver and possibly some 520 oil.
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3: American Family News, I'm Musty Pugh. Peace talks between the U.S. and Iran are now on in Switzerland, but tensions are high. Jackie Ibanez with the latest.
4: High-level negotiations between the U.S. and Iran are off to a tense start in Switzerland after Tehran condemned President Trump's comments about more attacks if Iran goes back on an interim deal. He also threatened to bomb Iran if its proxies in Lebanon don't stop attacking Israel. Tehran responded by saying Israel's deadly strikes must also stop immediately. Trump further suggested the U.S. could take over the vital Strait of Hormuz if a long-term deal is not reached. Negotiations led by Vice President J.D. Vance have wrapped up for now, but technical teams will keep working toward a deal all week. A U.S. official says the talks were productive and covered several issues, including ensuring safe passage through the Strait of Hormuz and maintaining the ceasefire in Lebanon.
3: Israel's ambassador to the United Nations saying the nation is negotiating with Lebanon and cannot understand Iran's interference with it.
5: As Iran negotiates with the U.S. to end hostilities in its own nation, Iran is also focused on Lebanon and the ongoing conflict between Israel and Hezbollah. Israel's U.N. ambassador, Danny Danon, said on Fox News Sunday his nation is talking to Lebanese leaders to bring freedom to their nation.
6: With the control of the Lebanese government, the Lebanese military, and without the presence of the proxies of Iran. But, you know, it's a warning sign because it shows us that Iran, they still have interest in the region.
5: On Truth Social, President Trump urged Iran to control Hezbollah fighters or face being hit very hard militarily once again. Gernal Scott, Fox News.
3: Some of the decisions from the most high-profile Supreme Court cases of this term have not yet been released, though Jessica Rosenthal reports all of them are expected over the next few weeks.
7: One pending case will determine whether to uphold the president's executive order ending birthright citizenship. Executive power is at the heart of several other cases, including the president's ability to fire agency, board, or commission members. One case involves the firing of an FTC commissioner. The other involves the attempted firing of a Federal Reserve Board governor. The justices also heard a case that will determine the circumstances by which an administration can end temporary protected status for a group of migrants. Another case involves whether states can have rules that ban transgender athletes from women's and girls' sports, and yet another case pertains to how long states can accept mail-in ballots after Election Day. Jessica Rosenthal, Fox News.
3: Recently, the Federal Trade Commission, together with four states, filed a lawsuit against the World Professional Association for Transgender Health. Robert Thornton has more.
8: In the lawsuit, the Federal Trade Commission and its state partners allege that WPATH's recommendations misled parents and children. Dr. Quentin Van Meter of the American College of Pediatricians joined Washington Watch.
9: This is sort of the culmination of a hearing that was held last summer with a team of experts who helped the FTC see what had been happening with these practices, the recommendations from the organization WPATH, comparing to the reality of what the recommendations can promise. And so the promise to the parents and the patients are that all of their mental health issues are essentially due to their gender confusion, not the mental health issues creating the gender confusion. And that the transition of these kids to be the appearance of an opposite sex will guarantee improved mental health.
8: He said all of this was done through so-called informed consent.
9: Where the children were to read a document which said, this is what you have. It's been documented. It's an entity that exists in biology, that your incongruent gender identity and biologic sex are due to a biologic defect that exists, and therefore you are essentially born in the wrong body, and we can help fix that by changing the body to match your brain. All of that is fallacious.
8: I'm Robert Thornton.
3: Oil prices are edging lower due to optimism over U.S.-Iran negotiations. 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I'm Rusty Pugh.
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11: Do you scoff by substituting your own ideas and experiences and emotions and feelings? Do you scoff at it by listening to it proclaimed and then ignoring it, failing to obey it? Do you scoff at it by turning away from it, finding things to tickle your ears? Paul was so concerned in his last letter to Timothy, in the climax of this letter, after declaring the sufficiency and the integrity of God's word, that all scripture is God-breathed, he says in 2 Timothy chapter 4, verse 1, I solemnly charge you in the presence of God and Christ Jesus, who is the judge of the living and the dead, and by his appearing, preach the word. He's talking to Timothy. Be ready in season and out of season, reprove, rebuke, and exhort with great patience and instruction. And if you are hearing the word of God at church and you're not being reproved and rebuked and exhorted with great patience and instruction, something is very wrong. But he told Timothy to do this. For the time will come when they will not endure sound doctrine. They can't remain under it. But wanting to have their ears tickled, they will accumulate for themselves teachers in accordance with their own desires and turn away their ears from the truth and turn aside to myths. That's scoffing at the word of God by their actions. Proverbs 13:13, the one who despises the word will be in debt to it, but the one who fears the commandment will be rewarded. Proverbs 28:9, he who turns his ear away from listening to the law, even his prayer is an abomination. There are a lot of people on a daily basis who claim to be Christians who are scoffing at the word of God by their choices. They're sitting in the same seat of those who don't know Christ by their actions. So then, the blessed man does not listen to the counsel or live his life according to the counsel of the wicked, doesn't act like the world, and doesn't live a life that ridicules God and his word. If you live a life that ridicules God and his word, you're scoffing at him. So which man are you? Hebrews chapter 3, verse 12. Take care, brethren, lest there should be in any one of you an evil, unbelieving heart and falling away from the living God. But encourage one another day after day, as long as it's still called today, lest any one of you be hardened by the deceitfulness of sin. For we have become partakers of Christ if we hold fast from the beginning our assurance firm to the end. While it is said today, if you hear his voice, do not harden your hearts as when they provoked me. Which man are you? The one who despises the word? You'll be in debt to it. Or are you one, as we will see in our passage, who delights in God's word? So the blessed man doesn't go by the world's counsel, doesn't live a lifestyle of sin, doesn't live a life that scoffs God and his word. But what does he do? What does the blessed man do? Back to our passage, verse 2. But in contrast, his delight is the law of the Lord. Instead of these things, this is his delight. Instead of listening to the counsel of the wicked, instead of living like the world, instead of having a life that ridicules God and his word, instead of that, the blessed man does what? He delights in the law of the Lord. That's the word of God. Now, what does this word delight mean? Well, in Hebrew, there's two words for delight. One speaks of enjoying. That's Psalm 37. Delight yourself in the Lord, and he'll give you the desires of your heart. The other word speaks of experiencing emotional delight, feeling great favor towards something, desiring something. And that's our word here. You see, the blessed man has great favor, personal, emotional delight to the word of God. Now, that's not a perverted delight like we see in Ezekiel from those who hear the word and it's like a sweet song to them and they don't do it. That's not what this is talking about. This is about people who love the Lord and thus his word. You see, you can't delight yourself in the Lord unless you delight yourself in his word also. So then, the blessed man desires and delights, takes pleasure in the law of the Lord. Takes pleasure in God's word. You see, when we don't delight in it, when we delight in other things, for our counsel, whatever it might be, that's idolatry. When we delight in the word, we delight in it because it is the law of the Lord. It's his word. It's his word to us. And to delight in his word is to ultimately delight in him. The blessed man desires, delights, takes pleasure in his word, thus desires, delights in Christ. The blessed man has an intense desire for the Lord and his word. Does this describe you? Has something gotten in the way? What sin's in the way? Confess it. Be forgiven. Do you desire to know the Lord? Do you desire to seek him? Do you treasure his word? Do you see it as valuable? Read the Proverbs. Now, you might think people have a great desire for Jesus. Well, if they don't desire his word, they don't truly have a great desire for him. The blessed man delights in the law of the Lord. You see, the fool does not delight in understanding, Proverbs 18:2. The fool does not delight in understanding, but only revealing his own mind. Many fools in the pulpits these days who do not delight in the word of God, but delight in revealing their own thoughts. Many foolish people in the pews who do not delight in the word of God, but delight in those who coddle their worldly mindsets and teach according to their worldly desires. Oh, if the church was like what we read in the Psalms, Psalm 119. Psalm 119, verse 16. Let's turn to Psalm 119. You want to see someone who's blessed read about this one in Psalm 119. Psalm 119, verse 16. I shall delight in thy statutes. I shall not forget thy word. Verse 24. Thy testimonies are also my delight. They are my counselors. There you go. Don't go to anything but God through his word for counsel. Now, yes, if another person is a godly person and they give you his word, amen, praise the Lord. But if that's not the case, don't take the counsel. Verse 35, make me walk in the path of thy commandments, for thy delight in them. Lord, help me walk that way. Verse 46, I will also speak of thy testimony before kings. I shall not be ashamed, and I shall delight in thy commandments, which I love. Psalm 68, thou art good and doest good. Teach me thy statutes. The arrogant have forged a lie against me. With all my heart I observe thy precepts. Their heart is covered in fat, but I delight in thy law. It was good for me that I was afflicted, that I might learn thy statutes. Verse 77, Psalm 119, may thy compassion come to me that I may live, for the law is my delight. Verse 92, if the law had not been my delight, then I would have perished in my affliction. Some of you are on the edge. You are faltering in your afflictions. And you need to turn to God and delight in him and delight in his word. Have a heart change. There's something in the way. There's sin in the way. Confess it. Confess it. Psalm 119, 143. Trouble and anguish have come upon me, yet thy commandments are my delight. Verse 173. Let thy hand be ready to help me, for I have chosen thy precepts. I long for thy salvation, O Lord, and thy law is my delight. Oh, if the church delighted in God through his word. What do you delight in and desire? God gives us different desires, but our primary delight should be in the Lord. Delight yourself in the Lord, and he will give you the desires of your heart. We should delight in his word. His word should just be that which is so sweet to us and so wonderful to us. If it isn't, maybe you're not saved, or sin has gotten in the way. What do you delight in? Now, there's some kind of delights I see in the church these days that kind of pull people away from the word of God at times. It kind of spiritualizes their delight. Some people delight in the worship experience rather than Christ through his word. Some people delight in the pastor's personality or speaking abilities rather than Christ through his word. Some people delight simply in the church thing more than Christ through his word. Some people delight in books more than Christ and his word, devotionals more than Christ and his word, theology, the reformers more than Christ and his word, expository preaching more than Christ and his word, evangelism, their family more than Christ and his word. Not all these things are bad. But Christ needs to be primary. Christ needs to be primary. What do you delight in? Do you delight in worldly things? Some people on a negative side delight actually in their own anxiety and worry and self-pity. Maybe it's sex, drugs, alcohol. What is it? One pastor writes, "The book of God is a store of manna for God's pilgrim children. The great cause of neglecting the scriptures is not of want of time, but of want of heart, some idol taking the place of Christ." He writes, "If the Bible be used aright by anyone, it will be to him the most pleasant book in the world." What do you delight in? The blessed man delights in the law of the Lord. And notice, second half of Psalm 1, verse 2, second half of the verse. "And in his law, he meditates day and night." That's all the time. The blessed man's got God's word on his heart all the time. If you are the blessed man or woman, you got God's word flowing through your heart all the time. You got it flowing through day and night. He meditates on it. The term meditate, the Hebrew word spoke of moaning or uttering or musing or muttering. It spoke of a young lion growling over its prey, Isaiah 31:4. It spoke of the moaning of a dove, Isaiah 38:14. It speaks of us translated ponders in the NESB and studies in the New King James in Proverbs 14:28. It's used synonymously with the word to speak. And I would say it means something like this. It's almost like reading it to yourself in a low tone, almost mumbling it through your heart, hearing the word going through. You're speaking it almost to yourself in a sense. It's going through your heart. Turn to Joshua 1:7. Joshua's commissioned by the Lord, by the captain of the armies. Joshua's commissioned. What does he say to him? Joshua 1:7. "Only be strong," and take this to heart, brothers and sisters, in the battles that we fight in Christ. Battle's not against flesh and blood, is it? "Only be strong and very courageous. Be careful to do according to all the law which Moses, my servant, commanded you. Do not turn from it to the right or to the left, so that you may have success wherever you go." That's what you need, the word of God, right? "This book of the law shall not depart from your mouth, but you shall meditate on it day and night." I guarantee if you're not running the word through your heart day and night, you are not blessed. I just guarantee it. "So that you may be careful to do all that is written in it. For then you will make your way prosperous, then you will have success." It's not simply meditating, it's meditating it so that you would obey it and you would do it. "Have I not commanded you, be strong and courageous, do not tremble, be dismayed, for the Lord your God is with you wherever you go." Jesus said, "Man shall not live by bread alone, but by every word that proceeds from the mouth of God." And folks, when we are filled with the Spirit, it is an evidence the word is dwelling richly in us. Ephesians 5, parallel passage, Colossians 3. So then, is the word dwelling richly in you or poorly? You see, when you're hardened to the word of God, sin is your problem. Just confess it, be restored, and be the blessed man or woman. So then, we've seen the blessed man is not controlled by sin. It's not his paradigm of life. but he's a man or woman of the word, delighting and meditating on it day and night. And notice, there's the result. The blessed man or woman experiences true life. Verse 3, and he will be like a tree firmly planted by streams of water, which yields its fruit in its season, and its leaf does not wither, and whatever he does, he prospers. The blessed man experiences life, and what does that look like? It's stable. There's stability. He will be like a tree firmly planted. There's the source of life, the water here in this illustration, streams of water, firmly planted by streams of water. The water most likely represents the Spirit of God, bringing forth the Word of God to the one who delights and meditates in it. Firmly planted, stable, not tossed to and fro by every wind of doctrine. Do you lack stability in your walk with Christ? Do trials and storms get the best of you? Sadly, there are many unstable Christians. Don't be one. Don't be one. Focus on Christ. Meditate on his word. Delight in it. And you'll yield fruit. Look at verse 3. Which yields its fruit in its season. You see, the word of God through Christ by the Spirit of God will produce fruit in its season in your life. John 15:5, Jesus says, I am the vine, you are the branches. He who abides in me and I in him, he bears much fruit. For apart from me, you can do nothing. Colossians chapter 1 reveals what a fruitful walk with the Lord looks like. Colossians 1:9-10. Galatians 5 reveals the fruit of the Spirit. When God's word is working in the heart of a believer who is not taking counsel from the world, who is not standing in the context of sinners and sin, who is not scoffing at God and his word, as we will see, but delighting in it, we see here there is stability and there is fruitfulness. Notice there's also eternality, and its leaf does not wither. I believe it speaks of eternality. It doesn't wither. There's also prosperity. And whatever he does, he prospers. The word speaks of success. That's spiritual success. He's blessed. We see virtually the same description in Jeremiah chapter 17. Let's turn to Jeremiah 17. Thus says the Lord, cursed is the man who trusts in mankind, makes flesh his strength, whose heart turns away from the Lord. That's really what's going on. For he will be like a bush in the desert and not see prosperity when it comes, but will live in stony waste places or waste in the wilderness, a land of salt without inhabitant. Blessed is the man who trusts in the Lord and whose trust is the Lord. For he will be like a tree planted by water. Sound familiar? That extends its roots by the stream and will not fear when the heat comes, but its leaves will be green and it will not be anxious in the year of drought nor cease to yield fruit. Spiritual prosperity for the blessed man. The blessed man desires and delights in God's word, meditates on it day and night. Which man or woman are you? So then we've seen the blessed man. He's not controlled by sin. He doesn't have the world's paradigm as his basis. He's a man of the word, and he's controlled by the word. But notice, as we finish up, there's a contrast with the wicked. Verse 4, the wicked are not so. Here you go. Literally, our text says in Hebrew, not so emphatically the wicked. Everything that was just said about the blessed man is not the case for those who have not had their sins forgiven, for the wicked. Not so. Not so the wicked. I don't usually like the NIV, but they got it right. Not so the wicked. And notice it even gets worse. But they are like chaff, which the wind drives away. Chaff is the seed covering. It was the worthless debris separated from the grain or the seed in threshing. And unlike the grain or the actual seed, it had no substance. And it was blown away by the wind. It's unstable. It's worthless. It had zero value. But they are like chaff, which the wind drives away. They're worthless, zero value. This is a strong statement. The wicked and all they have accomplished is meaningless and worthless. What we perceive is so valuable and so important, and from God's perspective, not man's, but God's, is worthless. The wicked are not so. They are in no way like the blessed, but they are like the chaff which the wind drives away. strong statement. And notice, because their lives have no value, because they are wicked in their sins, because of that, therefore, verse 5, the wicked will not stand in the judgment. In Hebrew, Al-Kain, therefore, for this reason, because their lives are meaningless and worthless in God's sight, because they are in their sins and they are wicked, they will not stand in the judgment. The term standing in the judgment means standing up to it. They're not going to make it through. They're going to be judged. You see, it is appointed man wants to die and then the judgment. That's what God says. If you die today and you don't know Christ, you'll go to Hades. And then you will go to the judgment, the great white throne judgment. And then you will experience the second death and punishment forever and ever. Turn to Christ. Today is the day of salvation. Turn today. Acts chapter 17, verse 30. Therefore, having overlooked times of ignorance, God is now declaring to men that all everywhere should repent, because he has fixed a day in which he will judge the world in righteousness through a man whom he has appointed, having furnished proof to all men by raising him from the dead. The wicked aren't going to stand in the judgment. I mentioned Revelation 20 talks about the great white throne judgment. And I saw the dead, the great and small, standing before the throne, and books were opened. And I pray none of you go to this. I pray everyone listening actually repents of their sin if you haven't. Because this day, when this happens, you'll remember God was wooing your heart and you rejected him. Don't reject him. Do not harden your heart. And I saw the dead, the great and the small, standing before the throne, and books were opened, and another book was opened, which is the book of life. And the dead were judged from those things which were written in the books according to their deeds. And the sea gave up the dead which were in it, and the death and Hades gave the dead which were in them. And they were judged, every one of them, according to their deeds. And death and Hades was thrown into the lake of fire. This is the second death, the lake of fire. And if any man's name is not found written in the book of life, he is thrown into the lake of fire. The wicked will not stand in the judgment. The only way you can stand in the judgment is to get forgiveness through Jesus Christ. The psalmist writes, O Lord, if there were to mark iniquities, who could stand? But there is forgiveness with thee that thou mayest be feared. You can't stand in your sins before a holy God. You'll be judged. But God poured out his wrath on his son Jesus instead. And he paid the full price. And if you're willing to acknowledge yourself that you're a sinner and you need a savior, if you turn to Jesus Christ, believing in him, he died for your sins and rose from the dead, whoever will call upon the name of the Lord will be saved and you'll be forgiven. You will not be the wicked. You will be the righteous. And you will have the opportunity to grow in the grace and knowledge of Jesus, to be blessed if you choose and desire him over all things. So then, he says here, for the wicked will not stand the judgment. Notice the parallelism, nor sinners in the assembly of the righteous. Guess what? They're going to be judged, and they're not going to heaven. Sinners are not going to be in the assembly of the righteous. They are in their sins. They'll be separated in punishment forever and ever. Sinners, that's the wicked. And notice why. Verse 6, for the Lord knows the way of the righteous. He sees their way. That's their path. That's their actions. But the way of the wicked will perish. The Lord knows their way. Jesus made it clear many thought they knew him, but because of their sin, he didn't know them. Matthew chapter 7, many will come to me on that day and say, Lord, Lord. He said, depart from me, you who practice lawlessness. Does the Lord know your way? Does he know you? Do you know him? Proverbs chapter 10, verse 24, what the wicked fears will come upon them, and the desire of the righteous will be granted. When the whirlwind passes, the wicked will be no more, but the righteous has an everlasting foundation. Don't forget what Jesus said to that lady who said, Luke chapter 11, blessed is the womb that bore you, the breast that you nursed, but he said on the contrary, blessed are those who hear the word of God and observe it. Which man or woman are you?
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13: Yes, Dave. Well, we've seen there are two types of men, two types of ways, and two final destinations. And so let me ask you this, which man or woman are you? 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But to be blessed on a practical level, we need to be in the Word of God, meditating on it day and night. I pray you are like the blessed man.
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0: Knowing God from Harvest with Pastor and Evangelist Greg Laurie.
1: A while ago, I was in a cab, and we pass a ghost bike on the side of the road. Do you know what a ghost bike is? It's when a bike has been painted white to commemorate the fact that a cyclist had been killed there. So I noticed it, and I said to my cab driver, "Wow, look at that, a ghost bike." And he said, "Yeah, there's a lot of them along here." And I said, "That's just horrible." Well, it turns out this cab driver's name is Tom. So I say to Tom, the cab driver, "So Tom, what do you think happens after we die?" Tom says, "Well, I think that we come back as another life form. If we've lived a good life, it'll be a higher life form. If we've lived a bad life, it'll be a lower life form." And on he went for a few moments, and I listened. And then he said, "Well, what do you think happens after we die?" I said, "Well, Tom, let me tell you. I believe that when we die, if we put our faith in Jesus Christ, we'll go straight to heaven. And I believe one day heaven will come to earth and it'll be amazing, Tom." And Tom, the cab driver, says, "You know what? I like your version of the afterlife better than mine." I said, "Hey, Tom, this is not my version of the afterlife. This is what's in the Bible. But there's only one way to get to heaven, and that's through Jesus Christ. God has dropped one lifeline from heaven, and it's Christ. And he's offering it to you tonight. Are you prepared for eternity?"
0: You were created to know God. Find out how to begin a relationship with him by going to harvest.org. Just click on Know God. Already know God? 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Answers to questions about the Christian faith, online courses for Christian growth, and video messages from Pastor Greg Laurie can be found at harvest.org.
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3: My great uncle's memorial service featured a meal of roast beef, corn, and beans to honor the hospitality that he and his wife had lived out for many years. Each Sunday morning, they would put a large roast and veggies in the crock pot before going to church. After the service, they would look for someone to invite for lunch. Sometimes it was a good friend, sometimes a stranger. Either way, they made sure there was plenty of food at home, and those afternoons were especially set aside for hospitality. Their Sunday habit required an intentional readiness for generosity. The Israelites followed a similar pattern in Leviticus 19. Through Moses, God commanded them to leave a portion of their food for the poor and the foreigner. During harvest time, they were instructed not to reap to the edges of their field, leave what had fallen, and not re-harvest their vineyards. With these redeeming methods, those who didn't own land could still work to gather food. For the people of God, this wasn't a one-time, spontaneous act, although that can be a beautiful blessing too. It was how they lived year after year. There are opportunities all around us to show Jesus' hospitable love. Some we can't prepare for, some we can. As God helps us, let's consider how we can treat others kindly today. Today's encouragement was provided by Our Daily Bread Ministries.
4: American Family News, I'm Mustapha. Peace talks between the U.S. and Iran are now on in Switzerland, but tensions are high. Jackie Ibanez with the latest.
5: High-level negotiations between the U.S. and Iran are off to a tense start in Switzerland after Tehran condemned President Trump's comments about more attacks if Iran goes back on an interim deal. He also threatened to bomb Iran if its proxies in Lebanon don't stop attacking Israel. Tehran responded by saying Israel's deadly strikes must also stop immediately. Trump further suggested the U.S. could take over the vital Strait of Hormuz if a long-term deal is not reached. Negotiations led by Vice President J.D. Vance have wrapped up for now, but technical teams will keep working toward a deal all week. A U.S. official says the talks were productive and covered several issues, including ensuring safe passage through the Strait of Hormuz and maintaining the ceasefire in Lebanon.
4: Israel's ambassador to the United Nations, saying the nation is negotiating with Lebanon and cannot understand Iran's interference with it.
6: As Iran negotiates with the U.S. to end hostilities in its own nation, Iran is also focused on Lebanon and the ongoing conflict between Israel and Hezbollah. Israel's U.N. ambassador Danny Danon said on Fox News Sunday his nation is talking to Lebanese leaders to bring freedom to their nation.
7: With the control of the Lebanese government, the Lebanese military, and without the presence of the proxies of Iran. But, you know, it's a warning sign because it shows us that Iran, they still have interest in the region.
6: On Truth Social, President Trump urged Iran to control Hezbollah fighters or face being hit very hard militarily once again. Gernal Scott, Fox News.
4: Some of the decisions from the most high-profile Supreme Court cases of this term have not yet been released, though Jessica Rosenthal reports all of them are expected over the next few weeks.
8: One pending case will determine whether to uphold the president's executive order ending birthright citizenship. Executive power is at the heart of several other cases, including the president's ability to fire agency, board, or commission members. One case involves the firing of an FTC commissioner. The other involves the attempted firing of a Federal Reserve Board governor. The justices also heard a case that will determine the circumstances by which an administration can end temporary protected status for a group of migrants. Another case involves whether states can have rules that ban transgender athletes from women's and girls' sports, and yet another case pertains to how long states can accept mail-in ballots after Election Day. Jessica Rosenthal, Fox News.
4: Recently, the Federal Trade Commission, together with four states, filed a lawsuit against the World Professional Association for Transgender Health. Robert Thornton has more.
9: In the lawsuit, the Federal Trade Commission and its state partners allege that WPATH's recommendations misled parents and children. Dr. Quentin Van Meter of the American College of

0: is what you have. This has been documented. It's an entity that exists in biology, that your incongruent gender identity and biologic sex are due to a biologic defect that exists, and therefore you are essentially born in the wrong body, and we can help fix that by changing the body to match your brain. All of that is fallacious.
1: I'm Robert Thornton.
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6: 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Today, Reverend Cannings brings us part four in this series, Fatherhood, Your Best Life, and the message titled, Guaranteed Success. 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Well, Reverend Cannings, senior pastor of Living Word Fellowship Church in Houston, challenges us to submit our lives to the empowerment of the Holy Spirit in order to experience guaranteed success as fathers. 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
7: No one runs onto a field and not expect to experience success. No one runs onto a soccer field or a basketball court and not have a focus of winning the game. You know, people don't go to a job interview without the focus of winning the job. Some people are working so hard at their weight, they get on the scale and they hope the scale will tell them what they want to hear when they stand on it, because they're hoping to gain the purpose for which they're making all the sacrifices to bring down their weight. We do things to accomplish the things that we've set out to accomplish, and to live in that way is to live purposeful. But success can't be short-lived, because then you repeat the process over and over again. Success has to be where you're constantly moving forward and gaining more and more development in your life. When teams are not winning in the NFL or NBA or hockey teams or whatever the sport is, then they make personnel changes, because the whole focus of the team is to achieve success. There's no different when we come to Christ. Christ is guaranteeing us success based on the process he takes us through. He's guaranteeing it. We're doing it under the empowerment of the Holy Spirit. And once we submit our lives to that empowerment of the Holy Spirit and follow the processes that he's placed before us, he is saying success is guaranteed. Because what could Satan do that he cannot stop? What could Satan take away from our eternal benefits? How could Satan take away our crown, our chance of experiencing living with God in heaven and sharing his throne? None of that stuff can be taken away. This is the King of Kings, the Lord of Lords. He is mighty in everything. God guarantees us success in our families. When we follow a certain structure that he's provided to us, he's guaranteeing us that we will have success. And that's what he's saying here in Psalm 112, because family is huge to God's plan for mankind. He starts everything out there, and everything is built from there. That's what he is originating everything from. That's why Satan attacked it. So when we come to family, when we come to the development of how a father leads in his home that leads to blessings, he's organized a process that leads to success. Why? Because it impacts generations to come. When God is seeing this, he's seeing this impacting things forever in terms of the development of his kingdom for God's glory and God's

So how do we achieve that? What is the process? Well, we've been discussing it these last several days. We're now towards the bottom part of verse 1 of Psalm 112 and talking about the success and how God will guarantee us this success if we follow this process. But he comes to the key in it, the pivotal part of it that needs to take place or this will not happen. This is the spindle in the wheel. It has to happen. In verse 1, he says, the mindset needs to be focused on praising the Lord. He says, blessed be the man who fears the Lord. The attitude, the disposition of the person is to live in reverence before God. And then he comes down further and he says, to have a reverent view of God and to have a proper perspective of how that works, a person needs to look at this particular part of the verse because this is critical to it. Don't forget, the word of God does not return void. That's what Isaiah 55:11 says. There's nothing empty that will come out from obeying God in whatever he's saying. And please remember what I've said this week. The concept for whatever we are doing needs to originate from God. You say, well, there's so many things that are gray areas. There's no gray area. Don't let people trick you into that. In 2 Timothy 1, verse 3 and 4, he says, I've given you everything you need for life and godliness through the true knowledge of God. That's the problem right there. That's why Satan wants to pollute the word of God. 1 Timothy 4 says, verse 1 through 4 says, Satan will so pollute it that even when people that are polluting it continue forward and they purposely continue forward, their consciences will become seared. In other words, there will be no conviction anymore as they teach something that violates the scripture. And he says, we cannot pollute that. You know, you can go buy any kind of food, but if it's junk food, even though it may feel and have some sense of satisfaction in our taste buds, it damages the body. It's just not the food that is healthy for the development of the body. And that's why he's saying that we have to watch the food we eat. We may enjoy it, we may like it, it may make sense. But if it is not true, he's saying, it doesn't produce the nature of God in us. Every concept of every aspect of our lives, as we discussed earlier this week, originates from the Word of God. The example I used back then as we transitioned deeper into this verse, we talked about the fact that a person can decide who they want to marry. The Bible is not saying that the person has to be a certain color, the person has to be a certain economical status, the person needs to be of certain sociological status. And that's not what he's saying. He says, marry a believer who shows by the fruit, not by their conversation. Many, many say, Lord, Lord, but few will enter into the kingdom of heaven. Not everybody that say, Lord, Lord, is true to God. He's saying you got to watch their fruit in their life. That's the Holy Spirit produces that fruit. So if a person is connected to God and the Holy Spirit is poured into their life, the Holy Spirit produces fruit that gives you the characteristics of the personality of Jesus Christ. And when you see the personality of Jesus Christ coming out of the person, he's saying that can not consistently take place unless the Holy Spirit lives in them, because the Holy Spirit is the helper of Christ. So he says, when you see that, you know that person is genuinely saved. He says in 1 John 3:3-11, he says, if a person is just sinning and don't have any conviction about their sinning, he says the strong possibility is that they are not saved. So when we find that person that is saved, and they're committed as a result to follow the prescription of what God says a husband is, what God says a wife is, he says, get married. That's it. He's not talking about height or anything. He's saying that's good enough, that the person will submit their life to the role God has called them to. Because the titles that God has given specifically meets a particular job description. That's why the person would go from male to man to husband to father. Same thing, female to woman to wife to mother. He's changing the titles because he's changing the responsibilities. So when a person comes to that, he's saying, now you can move forward. So there's a lot of freedom, as we talked about earlier, in who we marry, but not freedom in the nature of the person that we marry. Because he's saying you cannot function under any other influence than the Holy Spirit. You see in Ephesians 5:15-18. We just have to hunt. He said, if you seek me, you will find me. And that's why the concepts for how we live our lives are all in the scriptures. That's why he says this in terms of a person having success. A person having success will greatly delight, delighted greatly in his commandments. Watch these words carefully. The person finds it a joy, finds it exciting,
I love what 1 Peter chapter 2 says. They will be like a child thirsting for milk. They want this word of God. They desire this word of God because they want to do what God says.

0: because they live a life that is reverence of God. Fear of God drives them to be delightful in God, because reverence, chapter 1:11:10 says, leads to wisdom. Wisdom leads to understanding, and this understanding leads to them willing to submit to his commands. And that understanding that submits to his commands is a praise that is enduring. So because of verse 10 of chapter 1:11 in Psalm, he's taking us now to how that takes us into success. How that takes us into success is when the person finds, because of their commitment to reverence God, and the person now lives in wisdom. And they cannot live in wisdom without a solid commitment to the Word of God. That happens when the person has a reverence for God. So that's why he breaks it out this way. When we don't have a reverence for God, we do what we want to do. We can become carnal Christians. We just follow whatever our feelings are. And the Bible says in Romans chapter 8, verse 5 through 9, then we become hostile towards God. We don't like to hear what God has to say. Now, why does the Bible always got to say this? And why is the Bible a Bible, Bible? Everything's talking Bible. It's Bible. And the Bible says, because we are committed to the flesh, our minds become hostile to what the Word of God is teaching. In Philippians chapter 1, verse 9 through verse 11, he is telling us that in order to make excellent decisions, in order to walk in God's word in wisdom, to arrive in wisdom, making excellent decisions because of a reverence for God, because of a mindset focused on worshiping God first. Second, the person reverences God. Then, as a result of that, the person needs understanding, because they're trying to respect God. They're trying to deal with their feelings. They're trying to deal with their concepts of how they live their life, or moms and dads may have taught them, or grandparents may have taught them, and they're trying to balance what the world is saying on all these platforms. They need to have a filtering system in order to come to understanding, and that's where the knowledge base comes in. And that knowledge base, he's saying, when the person delights, it becomes the motivation, the drive to the Word of God, and they accept this as the orders of God to direct their life, so that God, through the ministry of the Holy Spirit, can guide them into truth. And since Christ came to provide us life, the pivot to experiencing abundant life is the truth. Jesus Christ is the way, the truth, and the life. So when we commit to walk from the Word of God, we come to a way of life that produces the abundance of life which Christ came to provide. What drives us in this way is the delight for the Word of God. My son was being interviewed because he was going to play in Canada, football in Canada. And the guy asked him a question. Man, do you like this sport? He says, no, I love this sport. He says, oh, good stuff. Well, I want you to come to this workout. He said, Dad, why was that a big deal? He asked me like several different ways the same thing. I said, because when you have a love for it, he doesn't have to motivate you to go to the gym. He doesn't have to motivate you to go out there and want to win, because you love winning and you love playing. That's what the Bible is talking about, this word delight. Nobody has to make me want to study the Word of God. I love God so much. I want to live a life of wisdom that turns out to be excellent and successful. So I'm just passionate about finding the will of God. And so I'm driven to study the Word of God because I have a love for it. This is what it takes to have success in your home, in your life, that brings God glory and blesses you eternally. Let's stay focused.
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0: You know, I had someone walk up to me and said, hey, you so blessed me when I listen to the station and feed off the word that God has placed through you. Oh, that means so much. I had a person say to me, hey, you saved my marriage. I was really going to walk out on my wife. You saved my marriage. Oh, man, that moved me to keep pressing on.
2: 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A Russian missile and drone barrage in Kyiv last week killed at least 11 people and sparked a blaze at the Dormition Cathedral. The church holds deep religious and cultural significance. Slava Gospel Association's Eric Mock says that

0: Damage to the monastery grounds shocked both Ukrainians and Orthodox believers around the world. In tragedy, SGA is supporting Ukraine's evangelical churches for the work of sharing the gospel and biblical hope. The rest of the story, including ways to pray, can be found at our website. And during a recent trip to Nigeria, Greg Musselman of Voice of the Martyrs Canada shared biblical teaching on persecution with church leaders. The teaching helped believers see that suffering for Christ is a theme found throughout Scripture. 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Join us in praying for strength for Nigeria's believers and for the persecutors to come to know Jesus. Mission Network News, a service of One Way Ministries. I'm Liz Kramer.
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5: It was one of those unforgettable milestone moments for our family. Our firstborn child was holding her firstborn child. Wow, what a moment. And we got to join them in the delivery room just moments after the little guy's arrival. And I knew this presented a shocking development. My wife was a grandmother. Could you believe it? Me living with a grandmother? Yes, I was living in denial. That is correct. And then, after becoming a grandmother more than once, well, finally, I had to accept that disturbing reality and glorious reality. I am a grandfather. Well, I'm Ron Hutchcraft, and I want to have a word with you today about why God will never be a grandfather. All through the Bible, God introduces himself to us as our Father in heaven, but never as our grandfather. God never has been and never will be anyone's grandfather. See, he only has children. He doesn't have any grandchildren. That might be some very important information for you to consider. I mean, eternally important, because you might be one of the many people who could be counting on the faith of their family to qualify them for heaven. Now, if you've got a Christian mom or dad, that might help you know about Jesus, but it won't do a thing for you when it comes to knowing Jesus personally. You can't osmote a relationship with Jesus from your Christian parents or your Christian husband or wife, from the Christians you've been with your whole life, unless there's been a personal transaction between you and Jesus to have your sins forgiven, you've never been born into God's family, and you'll never see heaven. God has no grandchildren. Jesus described the essential qualification for going to heaven when he said, "No one can see the kingdom of God unless he is born again." A couple of chapters earlier, the Bible describes just how that birthing into God's family takes place. It's in John 1:12, our word for today from the Word of God. Speaking of Jesus, it says, "To all who received him, to those who believed in his name, he gave the right to become children of God." Now, what does it mean to, quote, receive Christ? Well, it's consciously opening the door of your heart and welcoming Jesus in. So, has there ever been a time when you did that for yourself? This verse talks about believing in his name. Well, what's that about? Well, when you check out believe in the original language of the New Testament, it's clear that it's a lot more than just agreeing with all the facts about Jesus dying for your sin. It's about total trust in Jesus, like he's your only hope. His name literally means Jehovah rescues, and that's what he died for.

0: to pay for your sin so you don't have to rescue you. Just picture that you're desperately drowning, and Jesus has come like the rescuer. You got to grab onto him like he's your only hope. So has there ever been a time when you did that with Jesus? You say, well, I'm not sure. Well, if you don't know you have, I'd say you probably haven't. When you've grown up in a Christian home and spent a lot of time in a Christian environment or a religion that's all about Jesus, it's easy to feel like, man, I must have picked up Jesus somewhere. Well, no. Not unless there's been a time when you consciously put all your trust in him for yourself and you told him that. That's when your sins get erased from God's records. That's when you get born into God's family. And maybe God has you listening today so he can whisper to your heart, take care of this now. Look, you've known a lot about me all these years, but you've never known me. Don't wait another day to begin your personal relationship with me. And you know, you can do that by telling Jesus, beginning this day, I am yours. This could be your Jesus day. This would be a great day for you to go visit out.
1: American Family News, I'm Mr. Pugh. British Prime Minister Keir Starmer has resigned.
2: Every decision I've taken has been about putting the country I love first. That is why I will resign as leader of the Labour Party.
1: Heritage Foundation senior fellow Steve Yates says Starmer's exit shows a trend.
3: Well, first and foremost, I think there's just been a tectonic shift in politics, not just in the UK, but in many, many different places. And a lot of it just comes down to a population that is fed up with the kind of governance that seems to have contempt for the civilizations on which our politics are based.
1: Diplomatic talks between the U.S. and Iran wrapped up in Switzerland overnight, aimed at solidifying the memorandum of understanding and entering into the next phase of negotiations. Yesterday, Vice President J.D. Vance laid out the broader questions.
4: The opening of the Strait of Hormuz, the ending of the Iranian nuclear program, all of these things have already been accomplished. The question before us now is how much more can we accomplish together? Can we turn over a new leaf? Can we change relations in the Middle East permanently? Or do we go back to doing things the old way, which is not our preference, but is certainly very much something that can happen.
1: Pennsylvania Senator Dave McCormick sits on the Foreign Relations Committee and talks about what happens next.
5: The bottom line here is that we wouldn't be at the negotiating table if we hadn't made huge progress in taking out drones. So the president's done a great step forward by reducing their nuclear capability and doing all he's done. Now, this 60 days, we got to make sure the preconditions that he laid out are satisfied, which number one, the strait has to be open with no controls by Iran. Number two, there can be no path to a nuclear weapon, and they have to turn over their enriched uranium. And three, and this is the part that I think will be tricky, is we have to make sure there's no pay, there's only pay for performance. In other words, they can't get the sanctions relief that's contemplated in the MOU until they actually take tangible steps.
1: Meanwhile, President Trump's memorandum of understanding with the Iranian regime is not going over well in Israel.
6: President Trump says the U.S. has brought Iran to its knees as a result of the war that's on hold with this memorandum of understanding. Meanwhile, Iran is acting like it has won, including demanding that the U.S. stop Israel from going after Hezbollah in southern Lebanon. Rabbi Pesach Walicki of Israel 365 tells the Middle East Report on AFR, Trump appears to be taking Iran's side in all of this.
7: And here's President Trump at the behest of the Iranians, pressuring Israel to back off of fighting Hezbollah in Lebanon. And this is very disturbing. It does not bode well.
6: He says Iran has been playing President Trump.
7: As soon as negotiations started, they just went into delay mode because they knew that the longer this goes on, the less patience the American people will have. And their strategy seems to have worked brilliantly.
6: Israel was not invited to the negotiations. And while Prime Minister Benjamin Netanyahu has been publicly diplomatic about all of this, he's been unyielding in his insistence that Israel alone will be responsible for its own security.
7: The first line of that reaction was that Israel is not a party to this deal. He wanted to make it very clear to the world that Israel does not see itself as bound by this deal.
6: Well, look, he says the U.S. and Israel actually have Iran on the ropes, and now is the time to drive toward victory.
7: If the Iranians haven't given in until now under immense military pressure, why will they give in after they've been given sanctions relief, after they've been allowed to sell their oil for a few weeks and started replenishing their funds?
6: I'm Steve Chortall.
1: Tomorrow, voters in four states will decide which candidates will advance to November's general election.
8: In South Carolina's GOP gubernatorial runoff, Lieutenant Governor Pamela Evatt faces Attorney General Alan Wilson. The winner will take on Democratic State Representative Jermaine Johnson, all vying to replace GOP Governor Henry McMaster, who is term limited. President Trump throwing his support behind Utah Representatives Blake Moore, Celeste Malloy, and Mike Kennedy, three incumbent Republicans running for re-election. New York voters will select candidates in several congressional districts. And in Maryland, a crowded field of challengers, including nine Republicans, are hoping to replace Democratic Governor Wes Moore, who is running for re-election. Kristen Goodwin, Fox News.
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11: Like your offender, but you're blind to this. 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The Bible says to confess and renounce this sin. We see this in Proverbs 28:13. He who conceals his sin does not prosper, but whoever confesses and renounces them finds mercy.
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13: The Bible clearly states that every believer has been given one or more spiritual gifts to be used in ministry. 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Today on Turning Point, Dr. David Jeremiah shares the answer and explains how leaving your gifts unused can cost others the blessings they were meant to receive. 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
14: And thank you for joining us today for this edition of Turning Point. We continue our discussion that we began on Friday on the gifts of the Spirit. Did you know the Bible says that there are approximately 19 different gifts that have been given to the members of the body of Christ, and every member of the body has a gift. No one is without a gift. I don't care who you are. You may think you're the most ungifted person in the world, but the Bible says when you became a Christian, you received a gift from the Spirit, and that gift is a gift for serving God. And we've been talking about them, and we'll get started on that again in just a moment. But first, let me remind you that the resource for the month of June is the book, The Holy Spirit You May Not Know. I'm so excited about this book because of the three persons of the Trinity, the most unknown of the three is the Holy Spirit. We know about God, we know about Jesus, but the Holy Spirit is a mystery to many people. And the Bible is filled with information about it, and we've pulled it all together in this book. It's 250 pages, it's a hardback, and it's yours for a gift of any size during the month of June. Could I encourage you by telling you that this is one of the most important giving months in the year for us? It's the end of our fiscal year, and we really want to encourage those of you who listen to us every day and are a part of what we do to reflect that in a gift that you would make during this month. And be sure to ask for your copy of The Holy Spirit You May Not Know. Here's a part of that truth that has to do with the gifts of the Spirit. This is part two. We encourage one another. We strengthen one another. We go through difficult times with one another. And we together help one another in their faith. Paul wrote in Romans, I long to see you that I may impart to you some spiritual gift that you may be established. You might ask, how do I get established? Well, when people use their spiritual gifts within the church, they bless us with those gifts. They help you and me become more established in what we believe. And when I use the gift that God has given to me, my great honor and purpose is to build you up and to establish you in the faith. Even as today, what I want you to know is what the Bible says about spiritual gifts, so that when someone comes and tells you something that's not true, You know where to find the truth. What am I doing? I'm using the gift that God has given me to instruct and encourage and to build up.

and to establish. And here's the last thing that spiritual gifts do, and this is really neat and pretty special. The Bible says that when you and I use our spiritual gifts, we bring honor and glory to Jesus Christ. We exalt him. Listen to 1 Peter 4:11. If anyone speaks, let him speak as the oracles of God. If anyone ministers, let him do it with the ability which God supplies, that in all things God may be glorified through Jesus Christ, to whom belong the glory and the dominion forever and ever. Amen. What is Scripture saying? It is saying, if you have a gift of speaking, speak for the glory of God, and God will be glorified. If you have the gift of serving, serve God with all your heart, and God will be glorified. The Bible says, let men see your good works, that they may glorify your Father who is in heaven. If you have the gift of teaching, study diligently, teach creatively, do it with the strength and skill within you, and the God of glory will gain even more glory because of what you're doing. Bringing glory to God's one of our chief purposes as Christians, and we might as well roll up our sleeves and in the power of the Spirit get after it. Use your gift, and when you do, you bring honor and glory to the Lord Jesus Christ. And that's not just for people like me, that's for all of us, because as we've learned so far in this little tutorial, we all have a spiritual gift from God. Now, in the whole doctrine of spiritual gifts, there are some issues that come up. Let me just deal with three of them before we bring the conclusion to this message. I don't know that there's anything that has been more controversial among Christians than this. And sometimes it's just that we don't know. First of all, I'd like to call out the spirituality problem. Have you ever encountered somebody who's got a spiritual gift, and it may be obvious to you that they do, and because of that, they flaunt this gift and they make you know that they're spiritual people? Well, I'm here to tell you something that'll surprise you. You can have a spiritual gift and be a carnal Christian. The Bible says about the Corinthians, they fell behind in no spiritual gift. In other words, they had all the gifts. And yet the church in Corinth was the most carnal church in the New Testament history book. When I was a pastor in Fort Wayne, Indiana, there was another church there that was quite large, and they decided to open a bookstore. And lo and behold, they opened the bookstore, and they called it the Corinthian Bookstore. I called the pastor one day. I said, have you ever read Corinthians? And he said, what do you mean? I said, why in the world would you call your bookstore the Corinthian Bookstore? It's the most carnal church. I wouldn't want to be Corinthian anything. About 2 months later, he changed it and got it right. But Corinthians were not good people. They were carnal people. All of this information that you read, go home and read it today. You'll see what I'm talking about. But that church, we are told, was number one in spiritual gifts. They all had spiritual gifts. But because they had spiritual gifts, they weren't spiritual. They held those gifts because they were from God, and they used them in many cases for their own purposes, and they got into a lot of trouble. And Paul scathed them. In 1 Corinthians, he lets them have it, and he should have because of what they were doing. The ironic fact is you can be greatly gifted and still not be walking with the Lord. So don't let spiritual gifts be the standard of your Christianity. The second problem is what I call the specialist problem. This is really common, believe it or not. Sometimes someone will say to me, Pastor, you've been encouraging us to share our faith, but I don't do that because I don't have the gift of evangelism. Well, that doesn't get you off the hook, not even close. Because while there are people who have the gift of evangelism, all of us are called to go into the world and share our faith. Somebody says, I don't give because I don't have the gift of giving. Come on now. You know, there are people, according to the Bible, who have the gift of giving. And it says, if you have that gift, you should use it liberally. Did you see that? But the Bible also knows that we might not have that gift, but we still have the responsibility. All of the gifts have both a special and a general application. Generally speaking, we all should be evangelists. We should all be serving. We should all be speaking the truth. But sometimes the Lord comes along and he puts his hand on someone and gives them a special ability in one of these things. And that is a spiritual gift. But it doesn't take you away from your responsibility to do the things that the Bible tells you to do.

Just because you don't have the gift of evangelism doesn't mean you can't share the gospel with somebody you love. You may feel like you don't do it well, but do it, because that's what God has called us to do. God calls every one of us to teach, to encourage, to serve. And these are not just gifts for a few. They're a part of what it means to be a follower of Jesus Christ. Thirdly, there's the self-centered problem. There are other people who fall into a self-centered problem. They start to think, my spiritual gifts are for me. That's not true. God didn't give you a gift for yourself. That's not what God is up to. God gave you gifts to help others. Once again, Scripture says that these gifts are to profit all. There's an old adage that goes something like this. If God has given you a gift, use it, don't abuse it, or you will lose it. And that is a good admonition. You can let a gift atrophy. A gift that isn't used is ultimately lost in terms of its effectiveness for God. Once you figure out what God has gifted you to do, your goal should be to polish that gift. Sharpen that tool. Use it all that you can for the glory of God while there is still time. When I was a senior at Cedarville College as a student, God called me to preach. And he did so by taking me every week to a little church up near Columbus, Ohio, to the Fairfield Baptist Church in Thurston, where there were about 30 people, and I went up there to preach. And I was so shocked, because when I got done preaching, people would come up and tell me they understood what I said. That was a major thing, knowing that people were listening. But when I knew that God had called me to preach, I didn't say, okay, that's it. God's called me to preach. Go preach. No, I realized I wasn't prepared yet to preach. I needed to work hard to learn how to do that. So I went to seminary and polished my gift. And that's what all of us should do. If God calls you to do something and he gives you an ability, don't just sit on the ability and say, well, I guess I'm okay now. I got an ability. Take that ability and take it as far as you can and make it as strong as it can be and use it for the glory of God to affect as many people as you can for as long as you can. That's what the Bible teaches. Amen. So some of you are going to say, Pastor Jeremiah, how do I know what my gift is? So here's the practical part. Five things. They're real quick and they're really important. Number one, investigation. 1 Corinthians 12, Romans 12, Ephesians 4. Go through there, write down all of the gifts. There's supposedly 19 of them. You'll see some of them listed in more than one passage. Get the gifts on a list. Now you know what the spiritual gifts are that the Bible tells us are available. Begin by finding out everything you can about them. Learn what they are, how they work, and whether or not you see them evident in your life. Number two, after investigation, I want to throw in this word, involvement. This is so important, because you might say, Pastor, until I know what it is that God wants me to do, I'm just going to sit here and wait. Well, let me tell you something I've learned. You cannot steer a parked car. If you aren't moving, God's not going to tell you what to do. You cannot steer a car that is not moving, and once it's rolling, you can guide it in the right direction. And that's true in your spiritual life. When God sees you serving the best you know how from where you are right now, he can direct you and redirect you, but it is hard for you to receive God's steering and direction when you're standing still. Don't use your desire to know your spiritual gift as an excuse for not doing something until you find out what it is. You will delay the process by doing that. So get involved. Try different kinds of ministry. How else are you going to know what you're gifted to do if you never experience it? I keep a little saying in my office. It goes like this. Lord, someday I hope to do something perfectly. In the meantime, help me to do something. Amen. You know, isn't that true? If you wait until you got it all figured out, you will never go anywhere. Start where you are. Do what you can do and watch how God leads you. There's a passage in the Old Testament where this little phrase is so paramount. It says, I, being in the way, the Lord led me. That's how you find out what God wants you to do. Be in the way. Do what God has called you to do now. Start today to follow his direction. And when you do that, God will take you to the next step. So investigation, find out what the gifts are. Involvement, get started doing what you know to do now. The third word is interest. Ask yourself, what do I really enjoy doing for the Lord?
usually what you enjoy.

is what you are capable of doing, and God often uses your interests to point you towards your gifts. When I was a student, as I've told you on occasion, one of the things that I loved to do more than any, I was a radio fanatic. Believe it or not, before I ever spoke on the radio, I was one of those kids who bought Allied radio kits. And the Heath kits, I got those. I got the magazine every week. I bought the kits. I built them. My little bedroom growing up in my parents' home was like an electronic nightmare. My mother said I was going to electrocute everybody before I was 20. But I didn't do that. I loved radio. I became a shortwave person. I loved listening to the shortwave. I would find missionary stations all over the world on shortwave. I loved it. When God called me to preach, one of the things I thought, well, I guess my radio career's over. You know what the Bible says? The Bible says, delight yourself in the Lord, and He will give you the desires of your heart. You do not need to be afraid of what God might ask you to do. He will give you both the desire and the joy to do what He equips you to do. Can you imagine a God being anything other than that? Do you think He's sitting up in heaven, saying, I'm going to give them a gift, and then I'm going to frustrate them to death until they give up? God doesn't do that. If God calls you, He's obligated to help you. If He equips you, He's using that in your life, not only for your own spiritual growth and enjoyment and joy, but to help other people. So don't get caught up in, find out what God wants you to do. And usually it goes along with some ability you've noticed in your life, something that you love to do, something that you're good at. I know some gifts I don't have. And I wouldn't have to ask too many people if I have those gifts or not. They would say, absolutely not, Pastor. You do not have that gift. And that's probably true of you. One of the great things about discovering your spiritual gift is discovering what it is not. You can get off that track when you know what God has called you to do. So investigation, involvement, interest. Here's introspection is the fourth thing. Ask yourself, where do I seem to be most effective? The Holy Spirit gives abilities for certain kinds of ministry, and the effectiveness is often a good indicator of where you are gifted. Let me tell you something. If you think you have the gift of leading and you look around and nobody's following, you do not have the gift of leading. We said this about music. We've said it about others. When you determine what God wants you to do, there will be evidence in your life and affirmation in your life. Yes, this is the direction I want you to go. Dr. H.A. Ironside once said that he often thought of the sad situation of those who believe they have the gift of preaching, but complain that no one has the gift of listening. Isn't that true? If you have the gift of preaching and you notice nobody's got the gift of listening, you probably don't have the gift of preaching. If you have the gift of preaching or communicating, it will resonate with people. They will understand. You may not be the greatest, but there will be evidence that you have that gift. Over 100 years ago, the Holy Spirit gifted an Irish farmer named Jeremiah Manili with the gift of evangelism. That great awakening in Northern Ireland began when Jeremiah and three young men met nightly in an old schoolhouse to pray for revival. For 3 months, nothing happened until New Year's Day when one person came to Christ. Soon, conversions were happening nightly and 50 men joined the prayer meetings. When crowds of unbelievers began showing up, they urged Jeremiah to preach, which he had never done before, but he agreed and many were saved. Later, Jeremiah was invited to preach in a nearby town. The building overflowed. He preached once and dismissed the crowd, but no one left. So he preached again and then again, and after the fourth sermon, he went outside and wrung the sweat from his shirt, put it back on, and preached one more time before going home at night. Moments later, he was at home, and a man stood there asking how to be saved. It was after dark. It was late. Jeremiah cried out to his neighbors, "What in the world? I'm lying in bed, and souls are seeking Christ." What happens when you start to use your gift? The Holy Spirit comes alongside and helps you to understand, God is using me in this. He's helping me to be effective in this. Effectiveness matters. Look at where God seems to be blessing your efforts, and that's often where you will find your spiritual gift. Finally, one more thing, interaction. Another helpful key is interaction. Talk to others about what they see in you. Ask trusted friends or leaders where they have noticed God using your life. I've been doing that.

a little bit this week from some staff members and telling them what I view and see in their life. There's so much joy in that, because sometimes you can just see what their gift is. If you're around them very long, they got this gift and you notice it. When you tell them they have that gift, you can see the smile on their face because they know it themselves. And when you ask people about yourself, they will give you honest feedback if you give them the opportunity. I mean, if you say, do you think I have the gift of preaching? And nobody says anything, they just look at you. What's the second thought you have about what your gift is? Investigation, involvement, interest, introspection, and interaction. These steps will help you understand how God has gifted you. And one of the best parts of discovering your gift is, I said before, finding out what it is not. And that can lift a heavy burden from your shoulders when you know what God wants you to do and you realize He doesn't want you to do something else. I believe it is absolutely impossible, listen to me carefully, absolutely impossible for a believer who sincerely wants to know how God can use them not to find out. God delights in showing His will to hearts that are humble and open before Him. Come with a spirit that says, Lord, show me what you want me to do and I will do it. And that kind of heart is the heart that God always guides. My father was a Baptist preacher. Some of you are old enough to remember about 40 years ago, there was an absolute craze about spiritual gifts in the church. They were doing seminars everywhere. You could go to conferences. And my dad was a little bit reluctant. He wasn't sure about that. One day he said something to me that was among the many things he told me when I was growing up that I've never forgotten. He said, David, I don't know about all the spiritual gift stuff. What I do know is this. The greatest spiritual gift you will ever get is the gift of availability. Was he ever right about that? If I could say one thing to you after all of this talk today about spiritual gifts, it would be this. You can find out what your spiritual gift is if you are absolutely determined to do it. If you say, Lord God, I don't know what it is you've caused me to do, what you've created me to do, but I want you to know I am available. Here am I, Lord, send me. I will do what you call me to do. If you do that, you will know what your gift is before next week is here, because that's how God works. Leo Buscaglia, affectionately known as Dr. Love, was a professor at the University of Southern California, one of the most engaging speakers of his time. He taught a class called Love, and it became so popular that students filled every seat. They sat on the floor and they lined the hallway into his classroom so they could hear what he said. After losing one of his students to suicide, Leo realized how many people go through life never knowing that they are loved or gifted by God. From then on, he made it his mission to help people see their worth. He was known for striking up conversations with strangers in the elevator and for saying, "We need 5 hugs a day to survive, 8 hugs to maintain, and 12 hugs to thrive." But his most memorable words were these. Your talent is God's gift to you. What you do with it is your gift back to God. And that is true for the gifts of the Spirit. Your gift is God's gift to you. But what you do with it is your gift back to God. He was talking about talents, but the same is true of spiritual gifts. God has placed something unique inside of you, something that's not inside of anyone else. And someone else's blessing will depend on whether or not you use that gift. If you'll just use it, you might be amazed at what God will do through you. So spiritual gifts are for all of us. I've given you the path that I understand from the scripture. Here's what you do. Take those steps, follow those things, and all of a sudden you'll be coming to someone saying, I think God has gifted me to do this. And then you'll begin to do it and you'll find joy in your life. That's how the body works. That's why I'm so excited to share this truth with you. Before we say our final concluding statement, let me remind you that the gifts of the Spirit are important, but they're not as important as the gift of eternal life. And you know, if you haven't received that gift, you won't get any of the other gifts. They're subsequent to receiving the gift of eternal life. In other words, if you're not a Christian, you won't get spiritual gifts.
But you can become a Christian by accepting the gift of God.

0: which he has provided for you through the death, burial, and resurrection of Jesus Christ. He wants you to have forgiveness of your sin. And if you will receive that, the Bible says you will get the gift of eternal life through Jesus Christ our Lord. When you become a Christian, you are gifted with eternal life. And when you get the gift of eternal life, then you proceed to understand the gifts of the Spirit. But my main concern for you today is this. The gifts of the Spirit are important, but the gift of God, which is eternal life, is way more important than that. Because if you don't have the gift of eternal life, the gifts of the Spirit are meaningless discussion. You'd only get the gifts of the Spirit when you accept Jesus Christ. And if you've never done that, you have to accept the main gift before the gifts of the Spirit are bestowed. Let me ask you to do that. If you've never done that, would you accept Jesus Christ as your Savior? He will change your life. You will look back on the moment you do that as the changing moment in all of the history of who you are. But you have to make the decision. You have to say, Lord, I turn away from my own thoughts and I turn to you. I turn to you to be my Lord and Savior and ask you to come into my heart and forgive me of my sin and give me the gift of eternal life, the original gift, the most important gift. And he will do that. He promises to do that. Hey, tomorrow we're going to talk about the strength of the Holy Spirit. If you're feeling a little weak, don't worry. We got some news for you that will really encourage you tomorrow, right here on this good station.
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4: 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They encourage you with Psalm 40. The Lord lifted me out of the pit of despair, out of the mud and the mire. He set my feet on solid ground and steadied me as I walked along.
5: One of the things I think the Lord really helped me was my anger. Before I came to Christ, when I got angry, fists would be flying.
6: 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Former rugby player Timo Tagaloa says before Christ, anger ruled his life and hurt everyone around him.
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3: I'm Ruth Kramer with Mission Network News. A Russian missile and drone barrage in Kyiv last week killed at least 11 people and sparked a blaze at the Domitian Cathedral. The church holds deep religious and cultural significance. Slava Gospel Association's Eric Mock says the damage to the monastery grounds shocked both Ukrainians and Orthodox believers around the world. In tragedy, SGA is supporting Ukraine's evangelical churches for the work of sharing the gospel and biblical.
4: What do you need to lay aside to run the race of faith like a champion? 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
5: Nobody runs a race in an overcoat. At least I've never seen one run a race in an overcoat. Why? Because an overcoat would weigh you down. Nobody wants to run with pockets full of lead. There are certain things that may not be wrong in themselves, but if they are weights, get rid of them. Life would be simple if it were a choice between good and bad. It's a choice between good and best, and good things become bad things when they keep you from best things. Lay aside every weight.
4: Welcome to Love Worth Finding, featuring the profound truth of the gospel presented in the practical biblical messages of Pastor Adrian Rogers. Living the Christian life is much like running in a race, one we are in until our very last breath. Pastor Rogers said, we are called to be spiritual athletes. There is no retiring or quitting from this race. We don't compete against our peers, but against ourselves. Hebrews 12 shows us how to run like a champion. If you have your Bible, turn there now, beginning in verse 1, as Adrian Rogers shares part 1 of How to Run Like a Champion.
5: And we come all the way through Hebrews chapter 11 of those who ran the race. And now a challenge comes to us. Let me read to you Hebrews chapter 12, verses 1 and 2. Wherefore? Now the wherefore refers to everything that he's already given us in chapter 11 and this wonderful hall of heroes, champions of the faith. Wherefore, seeing we also are compassed about with so great a cloud of witnesses, let us lay aside every weight and the sin which doth so easily beset us, and let us run with patience the race that is set before us. You may be 90, I'm talking to you. You may be in a wheelchair, I'm talking to you. You may be on a sick bed, I'm talking to you. You may have disease, I'm talking to you. You may have palpitations and flutters, I'm talking to you. There's not a mother's child in this building that I'm not talking to about running the race. Now, it is true that sometimes physical things keep us from running as we ought. Former athletes look back on the olden days. I can remember playing football in high school and went to college on a football scholarship, and I thought, well, that's a good game to play. I don't play any football anymore. But I can remember that as a younger preacher, when we would have holidays, maybe it would be Thanksgiving or maybe the 4th of July or maybe it would be New Year's Day, playing touch football, and Larry Freshour had the football, and I decided I would run him down and tag him. But you know what? The closer I got to him, the further he was away. And the last time I saw him, he was clean out of sight. I realized that these legs were not what they used to be, and my mind was making contracts that my body could not fulfill. Now that happens. That happens in life. But friend, in your spiritual life, you're to be forever an athlete. The Bible says, though our outward man perish, our inward man is renewed day by day. And you can run for Jesus from a sick bed. You can run for Jesus. And no matter what your physical or emotional condition is, if you will run. Now,

Run for Jesus from a sick bed. Now you can run for Jesus, and no matter what your physical or emotional condition is, if you will run. Now, whoever wrote Hebrews, and I believe it was Paul, lived in a world that was enamored with sports, very much like our day is enamored with sports. They had three great events that were comparable to Super Bowl. They had the Olympic Games that began in Mount Olympus. They had the Isthmian Games. These were run at Corinth, and they had the Pythian Games, were run at Greece, and they were staged throughout the year. So those people who were sports fanatics could go from one to the other and to the other. Very much like our day. A man said to his wife, "Now, before football season begins, is there anything you'd like to say to me?" We love sports. And Paul evidently loved sports, because he talked about running, he talked about wrestling, he talked about boxing. He was aware of sports. And he uses the analogy here, or whoever wrote Hebrews, of the Christian life, and he says it is like running a race. So look up here and let me tell you, folks, you're the one now on the field. The heroes of the past are gone, and now the Bible speaks to us. And it tells us that the heroes of the past are in the stadium. They're watching us. Now we are encompassed about with a great cloud of witnesses. There they are from the heavens peering down. Now there's some commentators who say, no, that's not what it means. It's not that they are witnessing us running. They are witnessing to us. I think it's both. They witness to us, but the Bible says we're compassed about with a great cloud of witnesses. And so there they are. They're watching us. You are called to be a spiritual athlete. Wherefore, let us lay aside every weight and the sin which doth so easily beset us, and let us run. So let me tell you some things how to be a champion and run like a champion, because this book of Hebrews is not written just to inform us as to what others did, but to encourage us to do what we ought to do, because he says, wherefore, because they did what they did, now wherefore, let's see what God wants us to do. All right, let me give you some points. You ready to jot them down? First of all, friend, there is a purpose to pursue. There is a purpose to pursue. You're not just here to draw your breath, draw your salary, just endure. You are to be a spiritual athlete, and there is a race for you to run. Look in verse 1. Wherefore, seeing we also are compassed about with so great a cloud of witnesses, there they are, rank upon rank in the stadium. Let us lay aside every weight and the sin which doth so easily beset us, and let us run. Now, God has a race for you to run. And you never get over the race until you draw your last breath. There's no way for you to retire. There's no way for you to quit. There's no way for you to move aside. Now, we're not running to make it to heaven. No. Salvation is what puts you in the race. You have to get saved even to get at the starting block. You have to be born again to qualify for this race. No man could run in the Olympic Games, that's what our writer is referring to, I believe, unless he was a citizen of that country for which he ran. You have to be a citizen of heaven to get in this race. No one is excused. The Apostle Paul, when he was late in life, said this in Philippians chapter 3, verse 14, "I press toward the mark for the prize of the high calling of God in Christ Jesus." That is, I'm running for the tape, and I'm pressing with every inch and every ounce of me. And then he said in Acts chapter 20, verse 24, "that I might finish my course with joy." Paul said, "I'm not going to stop running until the race is over." Now, you know, we're not in a race with one another. We're in a pilgrimage. I'm not trying to outdo you and outrun you, but I am in a race. I am in a race today against sin, against Satan, against self. You know, it's kind of bad in the church where you have people trying to outdo somebody else. I'm not in competition with you. You don't need to be in competition with me. I heard about two men who were out hiking, and they looked behind them, and there was a giant grizzly bear sniffing at their tracks. One man sat down on a log, took off his hiking boots, and began to put on his running shoes. And his friend said, "Well, why are you doing that? You can't outrun this bear." He said, "I'm not going to outrun a bear. I'm just going to outrun you." We're not in that kind of a race. We're in this thing together.

0: I'm not racing against you, and you're not racing against me, but God has put me in a race, and there is a purpose to my life, and God have mercy on you if you don't have a purpose for your life, just drawing your breath and drawing your salary. No, you are in the race. There is a purpose to pursue. Number two, if there's a purpose to pursue, there is a person to prepare, and that person is you. Now, no athlete can run a race who does not prepare to run that race. And so how do we prepare? Well, look again in verse 1. Wherefore, seeing we also are compassed about with so great a cloud of witnesses, let us lay aside every weight and the sin which doth so easily beset us, and let us run with patience the race that is set before us. Now, he says, in order to run a race, first of all, you've got to lay aside every weight. These are the things that would slow us down. Nobody runs a race in an overcoat. At least I've never seen one run a race in an overcoat. Why? Because an overcoat would weigh you down. Nobody wants to run with pockets full of lead. Now what he's saying is, there are certain things that may not be wrong in themselves, but if they are weights, get rid of them. I think that we have a lot of people in our congregation today who are living fairly good lives, but they're just dragging around a lot of excess baggage. They can't do what they ought to do for the Lord Jesus Christ because of the excess baggage. It may be a hobby. It may be a vacation home. And if you have one, I'm happy for you until it keeps you from running your race. It may be some friendship. It may be some reading material. Not bad in itself. You just don't wear an overcoat when you're running a race. Listen to me, folks. Life would be simple if it were a choice between good and bad. It's a choice between good and best, and good things become bad things when they keep you from best things. Good things become bad things when they keep you from best things. Lay aside every weight. In my life, I've had to snub up against some things that I really wanted to do, things that I loved and would enjoy doing, but I said, nope, that's not for me. Now, there's no law in the Bible said I can't do it. That's what the Apostle Paul meant when he said, all things are lawful for me, but not all things are expedient. That's a word we don't use a whole lot, isn't it? Expedient. When you think of expedient, what do you think of? What's another word like it? Expedition. If you're on an expedition, you're going somewhere. Paul says, everything may be lawful for me, but if it doesn't help me in my expedition, if it's not expedient, if it's an anchor that keeps me out of the harbor, then I've got to lay it aside. Now, I can't tell you what it may be, but is there something that is hobbling your influence for Christ? Is there perhaps a job in the church that you could do, or perhaps some witnessing that you could do, or something else, but there's something competing there, and you're not running as well as you ought to run. You lay aside every weight, and then the sin that does so easily beset us. And the word beset is a word which literally means in the Greek to entangle. Now, there are some things that weight us down, and we need to get rid of them. There are other things that trip us up. Sin will trip you up. You lay aside every weight and the sin that does so easily beset us. Most of us want more faith, right? May I tell you, the most deadly thing to faith is sin. Faith and sin are antithetical. And you say, well, why don't I have more faith than I have? Well, it's because you've got sin in your life. You say, Pastor, you ought not to talk to me that way. Well, you come up after the service and apologize to me, and I'll forgive you. Sin in your life keeps you from believing God. That's the reason the same writer of Hebrews said, beware lest there be in any of you an evil heart of unbelief. You say, well, I have intellectual problems. No, you've got dirty, rotten sin. An evil heart of unbelief. You say, well, now, wait a minute. I know some intellectuals who don't believe. Well, I know some intellectuals who do. You say, well, I know some very plain and uneducated people who believe. I know some plain and uneducated people who don't. What we believe is not contrary to reason. It just goes beyond reason. Unbelief never comes out of the head. It comes out of the heart. Beware lest there be in any of you an evil heart of unbelief. The Holy Spirit has come to convince the world of sin because they believe not. Unbelief is not an intellectual problem. It may show as an intellectual problem, but down in the heart, It is sin. And if you're going to run the race, and the race is the race of faith, you have to get rid of those things that weigh you down and get rid of those things that trip you up. Now, I don't know what your sin is. People have a besetting sin, something they come back to and fail at over and over and over again. Now, I can't look at you. You all look holy this morning. You all just look so sanctified. But look into your heart. Is there a besetting sin? Something that you wrestle with over and over and over again? And you wonder why you don't have the faith that you ought to have? Lay aside every weight and the sin that does so easily beset us. What I'm trying to say is this. If you're having difficulty with faith, try repentance. Did you know that God puts certain things in order in the Bible? For example, the Bible says, grace and peace be multiplied unto you. Grace always comes before peace. It never says peace and grace, always grace and peace. Again, here's another order. Believe and be baptized. The Bible never says be baptized and believe. We don't baptize little babies. They can't believe. The Bible teaches believer's baptism. If thou believest with all thine heart. Now, if you were immersed or sprinkled or something before you were saved, that doesn't count as baptism. That's like having your funeral before you die. God's order is believe and be baptized. You say, well, Pastor, what are you driving at? Well, just as the Bible speaks of grace and peace, belief and baptism, it speaks of repentance and faith in that order. Repentance and faith. If you're having difficulty, I say, with faith, try repentance. There's nothing more debilitating, more stultifying to faith in your heart as a harbored sin, sin that doth so easily beset us. And so, if you're going to run a race, there's got to be some conditioning. There's a person to prepare. You lay aside the weights, and you do away with that sin by confession and repentance that would trip you up and cause you to fail in your race. There is a person to prepare. Now, next thing I want you to see, there is a price to pay. I've done enough running, and so have some of you, to know in a sprint like that, when you get to the finish line, your lungs are like they're on fire. You say, if I can just reach that finish line, but you're taking that one more step. You pay a price to be an athlete. Now, look at it again here in Hebrews 12, 1. Wherefore, seeing we also are compassed about with so great a cloud of witnesses, let us lay aside every weight and the sin which doth so easily beset us. Now, here's the price, and let us run with patience the race that is set before us. Now, the word patience here doesn't mean the ability to thread a needle. The word patience is a much heavier word than that. It means endurance. Endurance is the chief factor in running a race. Now listen, I don't care how far ahead you may be in any race. If you quit running, you're going to lose. You're going to lose? I don't care how far ahead you are. You're going to lose if you quit running. Let us run with endurance the race that is set before us. Are you looking for a cheap way, an easy way, a lazy way to serve God? Forget it. You're not going to find it. We're called on to endure hardness as good soldiers of Jesus Christ. We're called on to run with patience, endurance, the race that is set before us. If you possess it, it must possess you. You must weep over it, pray over it, work over it, concentrate on it. Nobody just ambles over the finish line. You set your heart, your mind, and you finish your course. 2 Timothy chapter 4, verse 7, Paul said, I have fought a good fight. I have finished my course. I finished my course. He did not quit running until the course was finished. John 19, verse 30, when Jesus therefore had received the vinegar, he said, it is finished. And he bowed his head and gave up the ghost. They endured. So must you endure. One of these days we're going to cross the finish line. You will have come to the end of the line. We don't know when that's going to be. It may be, you may be a teen, but you might be at the very end of your course. One of these days, however, I'm going to breathe my last breath. And I'm not going to stop running, God helping me, until I do. I don't want to stroll over the finish line. I want to hit the finish line with a blaze of energy and power going for the Lord Jesus Christ. You say, well, you'd be an old coot. Make no difference. Makes no difference. Though our outward man perish, our inward man is renewed day by day. That's the reason you are to be an athlete, no matter what your physical condition is, no matter what your economic condition. You are in a race, and that race is not over until you bow your head like the Lord Jesus and say, it is finished. It is done. There is a price to pay. And next, there's a promise to plead. Because it may sound difficult to you today, and many of you are saying, well, I don't think I'm able to do what the pastor is preaching about today. Well, the Lord God who calls you is the Lord God who enables you. Notice verse 2. We're to be looking unto Jesus, the author and finisher of our faith, who for the joy that was set before him endured the cross, despising the shame, and is set down at the right hand of the throne of God. Now, this passage of Scripture says that we are to be looking unto Jesus. Why? Because he is the author and the finisher of our faith. He is the originator of our faith, and he is the goal of our faith. You see, our Lord has not just told us to go out and do our best. If the Lord Jesus Christ wants me to have faith, he is the author. That word means file leader, example, originator. He is the author of the faith. Faith is not something that I can conjure up. I can't make myself believe. Jesus gives me faith. Jesus gives me faith. He is the author of my faith, and he is the finisher of my faith. That is, he's the one to whom I am running. He is the goal, as well as the coach, as well as the one who fires the gun at the starting block. From A to Z, he is the author, the finisher of our faith. Faith comes by looking to Jesus, looking unto Jesus. That doesn't say looking at Jesus. There's a subtle thing here, but I want you to notice the difference. Jesus is not merely our example. He is our example, but this is looking unto Jesus. It doesn't mean look at him, but look unto him. Depend upon him. That's what this verse means when it says looking unto Jesus. Jesus, I look to you. You're the one who is going to put faith in my heart. You're the one who's going to encourage me along the way. You are the author and the finisher of our faith. That's the reason I frequently say that it's really not a big compliment to call somebody a great man of faith. Now, I hope that you're a great man of faith, and I hope you're a man of great faith or a woman of great faith. But if you are, that's wonderful, but you can't boast about it, because Jesus is the author and the finisher of your faith, isn't he? He's the one that you gain faith from by looking unto him. I often use this example. People say, Pastor, do you travel? Yes, some. Well, does Joyce always go with you? Not always. Well, when you are away from home, who keeps an eye on Joyce? Who watches her for you? So what do you mean? Well, how do you know she doesn't have a boyfriend? Or how do you know that she's not going down to the casinos or whatever while you're gone? I'm not worried about it. Not worried? Not worried. Not at all, not at all, not even a little bit, none, not a none. Don't worry about it. Oh, you say, what great faith. I said, no, what a great wife. Amen? What a great wife. So, if I have faith in God, I really shouldn't take a lot of credit for it, although I want faith. I don't say, what a great believer I am. I say, what a great Savior I have. You see? Looking unto Jesus.
1: 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Coming up tomorrow, part 2 of this vital message from Adrian Rogers. 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
3: American Family News, I'm Mr. Pugh. Officials claim progress is being made between the U.S. and Iran as talks are underway in Switzerland. Trey Yinks with the latest.
4: High-level diplomatic talks wrapped up overnight in Switzerland aimed at solidifying the memorandum of understanding with Iran and entering into the next phase of negotiations. Both Qatar and Pakistan released a statement saying that the parties had agreed to a high-level committee that reached an understanding on a roadmap forward for the technical talks over the next 60 days. Now, a U.S. diplomat involved in the talks told Fox News some of the discussion was focused on clarifying the confusing messaging on the Strait of Hormuz to ensure it will remain open, adding that robust discussions on all elements of the nuclear deal are ongoing.
3: Republicans are running on their achievements ahead of the midterms as they work to convince voters they're delivering on what they promised since President Trump's election win. Tennessee Congressman Tim Burchett says gas prices are back on the ballot.
5: You're going to see gasoline prices drop considerably. Of course, they're not going to go up. They're not going to drop as fast as they went down because the oil companies are greedy, but that's for another show. But the truth is that we've done a pretty good job of doing some things that we said we're going to do.
3: Vice President J.D. Vance warned that the Democrat Party is surrendering to its most radical fringes after a wave of local victories by self-described progressive and socialist candidates. Vance argued that Democrats learned the wrong lesson from the 2024 election loss.
6: My genuine hope was that the lesson the Democrats learned from the 2024 election is maybe we should stop being so crazy. And unfortunately, the lesson that Democrats seem to have learned from the 2024 election is to lean into the most radical fringes of their party. I feel, unfortunately, that those patriotic blue-collar Democrats, they increasingly don't have a place in that party anymore, at least among the elected senior leadership ranks.
3: A handful of people have been arrested, including a former Olympian, for allegedly vandalizing the newly renovated Lincoln Memorial Reflecting Pool. U.S. Attorney for the District of Columbia, Janine Pirro, says this will not be tolerated.
7: Look, the president has made it a priority to make D.C. not only safe but beautiful. And there are several citations that have been handed out to individuals. And these are cases that will be prosecuted to the full extent. Anyone who is in a position of vandalizing or attempting to vandalize the reflecting pool will face the criminal justice system in D.C.
3: A black conservative activist says she supports the federal government's decision to intervene in a lawsuit challenging an Illinois city's reparations program.
8: The Civil Rights Division of the Department of Justice has announced it is intervening in a lawsuit challenging a program by the city of Evanston, Illinois, that distributes cash payments and financial assistance for housing solely to black persons and their descendants, and not to similarly situated persons of other races. The United States' proposed complaint and intervention alleges that the city's actions violate the Equal Protection Clause of the 14th Amendment and the Fair Housing Act. Non-blacks filed a lawsuit against Evanston's local reparations restorative housing program, which paid qualified blacks $25,000 in cash or financial assistance for housing. To date, the city has paid over $5 million and it plans to distribute millions more as funds become available. P. Ray Easley lives in Chicago and is an ambassador for the Project 21 Black Leadership Network. She supports the plaintiff's contention.
9: Absolutely. I think that the feds are right. It's very important that we realize that race is dead in the United States of America. You got to throw it in the garbage.
8: Easley says even if you accept the idea of reparations, not every black would qualify.
9: You could have someone who comes over from the continent of Africa and they have black skin, but that doesn't necessarily mean that they need to be repaired from the damage that's happened to black Americans. So I think that moving forward, if there are going to be things like this, they have to be very specifically tied to people who have a very specific harm.
8: I'm Chad Groening.
3: And finally, Britta Merwin tells us there will be severe weather today.
10: We have a vigorous cold front, folks. That is going to be slamming into some heat and humidity that's building up with our typical summer day. And that combination creates a clash zone. So unfortunately, this progressing cold front is going to bring in a round of storms later this afternoon.
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2: But if you don't speak the primary language, chances are, in my heart, I'm asking, are you really sincere? I mean, I'm sorry is not enough for me.
1: Today on Focus on the Family with Jim Daly, Dr. Gary Chapman explains the importance of knowing the different apology languages. Thanks for joining us today. I'm John Fuller.
3: Dr. Gary Chapman is well known for his best-selling books based on the five love languages. Now, in his research for this newer book on the five apology languages, Dr. Chapman and his co-author, Dr. Jennifer Thomas, did a two-year study asking thousands of people two questions. When you apologize to someone, what do you typically say? And number two, when someone apologizes to you, what would you want them to say? The answers fell into five categories, which became the five apology languages.
1: Yeah, it's really great stuff, and most of us tend to apologize the way our parents taught us to, as we were fighting with siblings, probably. But I certainly know that from experience.
3: That sounds like your experience.
1: But this is a much more comprehensive approach that can make a difference in all of your relationships. And here now, Dr. Gary Chapman speaking at a Focus on the Family Marriage Conference just a few years ago.
2: So the question is, what does a sincere apology look like? Let me share with you the five languages of apology. I want to suggest you jot these down because chances are you and your spouse have a different apology language, and I'd like to help you make this whole process of apologizing and forgiving easier for both of you. The first apology language is expressing regret, typically expressed in the words, "I'm sorry." This is an emotional aspect of apologizing. It is trying to communicate to the other person how deeply you feel about what you did, how much you regret what you did or what you said. Now, let me just encourage you that if you use this language, "I'm sorry," always tell them what you're sorry for. "I'm sorry that I came home an hour and a half late. I know we're late for the program now, and I know you don't like to go in the middle of things, and I really feel badly that I didn't pay more attention to what I was doing, and I came home an hour and a half late." Tell them what you're sorry for. See, if you simply say the words, "I'm sorry," your spouse may well be thinking, "You certainly are. Is there anything else you'd like to say?" So you tell them what you're sorry for, and you don't put a "but" on the end of the statement. "I'm sorry that I lost my temper, but if you had not, then I would not," and it ceases to be an apology, and you are now blaming them for your losing your temper. So eliminate the "buts," okay? "I'm sorry." Let me give you a biblical example of this. Luke chapter 15, verse 21, the prodigal son, listen to what he says. "I am no longer worthy to be called your son." You feel the regret in that? You feel the emotion in that? "I'm no longer worthy to be called your son." Psalm 51, verse 17, David says, "A broken and contrite heart, O God, you will not despise." It's regret. It's recognizing that what you said or did has deeply hurt the other person, and you are asking them to forgive you because you're expressing regret. Okay? A second apology language is accepting responsibility. Accepting responsibility. "I was wrong, should not have done that, no excuse for that, I was wrong." I remember years ago, before I was as spiritual as I am now, I said to my wife one morning, "Honey, where's my briefcase?" And she said, "I haven't seen it." I said, "It was in there by the dresser, you must have moved it." She said, "Gary, I haven't seen your briefcase." I said, "Carolyn, think. I know where it was. Who else would have moved it?" And I did about two more rounds of that. Every round, I got higher, higher, higher. I was screaming at my wife. Can you believe that? Me? Well, I got the kids in the car, and I was nice to the kids. "Have a nice day, da-da-da-da-da." But when I left the kids off at the school, I drove to my office feeling angry toward her. Very idea. Lost my briefcase. Don't even know what my schedule is today. Don't know who I'm seeing, what I'm doing. irresponsible woman, and all this stuff run through my mind. When I got to church, I didn't walk in by the secretaries. I went in the back door to my office. Folks, when you have sinned, you don't want to be around people. I went in the back door to my office, and I opened my door, and I went into my office, and there was my briefcase. Now I have an option. I can say to myself, I'm not going to let her know it was out here. Or I could practice what I preach. And if I had done the former, I obviously would not be using this for an illustration. So I called her. I said, hi, honey. I found my briefcase. And I said to her, I was wrong. I should not have talked to you the way I did. I did not say it was easy to say I was wrong. I said it's right to say I was wrong. In fact, some of you have not said those words in a long, long, long time. Let's just do a dry run, okay? Let's just say it out loud together. I was wrong. See, some of you had trouble even on a dry run. Accepting responsibility. Again, Luke chapter 15, verse 21, the prodigal said to his father, I have sinned against heaven and against you. 1 John chapter 1, verse 9, if we confess our sins, God is faithful and just to forgive us our sins. It's acknowledging and agreeing with God and with our spouse that what we did was wrong. Third apology language, making restitution or offering to make restitution. What can I do to make this right? In the personal relationship, we're simply offering to make things right. Now, I know you guys would never do this, but let's say that you forget your anniversary. No card, no flowers, no dinner, no nothing. And so you're sitting there at night, and you look up, and she's crying. And you say, honey, what's wrong? And she said, I can't believe you don't know what's wrong. And then it dawns on you. I doubt that I'm sorry is going to hack it. But chances are, if you say to her, honey, what could I do to make this up to you? I know we can't do anything today. It's gone. But what can I do to make this up to you? And chances are she'll have an idea. Biblical example of this is Zacchaeus. Remember what Zacchaeus said in Luke chapter 19 and verse 8? If I have cheated anyone, I'm going to pay them back four times what I took from them. That is making restitution. And when you offer to make restitution, for some people, this is what they're actually waiting for, to know that you are sincere, is because you're offering to make restitution. A fourth language of apology is genuinely repenting or expressing the desire to change, which is what the word repentance means. Acts chapter 2, verse 38, Peter is preaching and he says, repent and be baptized, every one of you, in the name of Jesus Christ for the forgiveness of sins. Repentance is a part of the whole apology confession process. So this is saying to your spouse, I know I did this last week, and here I've done it again. I don't want to keep doing this. Can you help me? Can we talk about this? Can we come up with a plan where I won't do this again? Because I don't like this about me. I don't want this to be a part of our relationship. I don't want to continue doing this. It's expressing the desire to change. I was sharing this when we were writing the book with a couple in my office, and the lady said, oh, I can give you a perfect example of that in our own marriage. She said, several years ago, our baby was about 2 years old, and my husband, who is not typically an angry man, lost his temper with our two-year-old, and he picked up the two-year-old and started shaking our baby. And when he did, I grabbed the baby and said, don't you treat our baby like that. And I ran into the bedroom just bawling with my baby. And she said, it was about 20 minutes later, he came in and said to me, honey, I am so sorry. I cannot believe I did that. I don't ever want to do that again. Can we talk? Can you help me? I don't ever want to lose my temper like that again. And she said, we sat there and talked and came up with a very simple plan that if he ever saw himself about to lose it with our child, he would simply say to me, honey, I've got to take a walk. Will you take over? I'm getting hot. She said, that was 7 years ago. He has never done anything like that since then. She said, he's taken a few walks through the years, but he's never done that again. You see, he expressed the desire to change. They got a plan, and he followed the plan, and he never did it again. And she said, I forgave him because I really believe that he was sincere, and he really did want to never do that again. Number five is requesting forgiveness. Can you find it in your heart to forgive me? David did this in Psalm 51, verse 2. Listen to what he said to God. Blot out my transgressions, wash away all my iniquity, and cleanse me from my sin. Three different ways he asked God to forgive him, but he's requesting forgiveness. Now, some of you have never even thought of this because your mother never taught you this one at all, to actually say, will you forgive me? And consequently, you probably have never said those words. It was very interesting when Dr. Thomas and I were writing this book together. She shared this concept with her mother. And her mother said, oh, I can give you a perfect example of that last one. She said, I have a friend at work. We've been work colleagues for 15 years. And she said, I consider us to be good friends. And she said, I noticed that my friend was rather cold toward me. And so I said to her one day at a break time, is everything all right between us? And she said, my friend said to me, you know what I don't like about you? You don't ever apologize. And she said, what do you mean? And she said, you remember the other day when you did da da da da da da? And she said, yes, I remember that, but I told you I was sorry. And she said, I know, but you never asked me to forgive you. And her mother said, well, then let me ask you to forgive because I value our friendship. And she said, my friend said, sure, I'll forgive you. You see, it's not that she was having a hard time forgiving. It's in her mind, her mother had never asked for forgiveness. And that was her apology language. So what I'm suggesting is this, that each of us has a primary apology language. One of these five speaks more deeply to us emotionally than the others. Now, we would appreciate any of these, but if you don't speak the primary language, chances are, in my heart, I'm asking, are you really sincere? I mean, I'm sorry is not enough for me. Or whatever it is, whatever you're saying is not enough for me. Are you? I don't know if you're really sincere. We may not say that, but inside we're thinking, are you really sincere? So let me give you three ways to discover your own primary apology language. One, here's the first question. When I apologize, if you apologize, when I apologize, what do I typically say or do? Because probably what you're saying to others is what you really would like for them to say to you. So just look back on your apologies. What do you typically say when you apologize? And for some of you, I can guarantee you, it's simply, I'm sorry. That's all you've ever said, because that's all your mother ever taught you. You never knew there was anything else to say.
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2: Now, second question. What hurts me most deeply about this situation? What hurts me most deeply? And if you say, you know what really hurts me about this is that they won't admit that they're wrong, then you're identifying that your language is accepting responsibility. You're waiting to hear them say, I was wrong. I should not have done that. It was my fault. So what hurts you most deeply? If you say, for example, you know what really hurts me about this? is that my spouse never offers to do anything. It's just like I'm supposed to forget it. They don't ever try to do anything to make it up to me. It's like I... And they're telling you that their apology language is doing something to make restitution. Question number three. What could they say or do that would make it easier for me to forgive them? And your answer will tell you what your apology language is. So, what I'm suggesting is this. In a marriage, if you discuss this concept and each of you discover your own apology language and share it with each other, you make it easier for your spouse to forgive you, because now in their heart they can see that you are sincere because you're expressing your apology in their language. Now, let's turn to the forgiveness side of all of this, because these must always go together if we're going to deal effectively with our failures. Not enough to apologize. There has to be forgiveness on the part of the one who was offended. I want to suggest to you that our model in forgiveness is God. Ephesians chapter 4, verse 32. Many of you know this verse. Be kind to one another, forgiving one another. Now listen to this. Just as in Christ, God forgave us. God is our model. We're to forgive each other in the same way that God forgives us. How does God forgive us? 1 John chapter 1 and verse 9, the verse I quoted earlier. If we confess our sins, God is faithful and just to forgive us our sins and to cleanse us from all unrighteousness. What do we have to do to receive God's forgiveness? Confess. To use our word, apologize to God. Confess our wrong to God, and then God forgives us. That's the same pattern on the human level. They come and make an apology to you, and then you choose to forgive them. Now, what is forgiveness? Because I think we have a lot of fuzzy thoughts about what forgiveness is. There are three Hebrew words and four Greek words in the Old and New Testament that are translated forgiveness in English. The most common concept of those words are to pardon or to take away. So forgiveness is a godly response to an apology that our spouse or anyone else offers. It's choosing mercy and grace over justice. It's letting God be responsible for justice, and we're going to show mercy and grace to our spouse. Now, to help us remove some of the fuzziness of this, let me give you some statements on what forgiveness does not do. Because I think a lot of people condemn themselves and feel like they haven't forgiven, but there's some things that forgiveness does not do. First of all, forgiveness does not destroy our memory. You probably have heard people say, well, if you haven't forgotten it, you haven't forgiven it. That is not true. Everything that's ever happened to us in our lives is recorded in the brain. And from time to time, those memories come back. And you can forgive a person and still remember what they did. Secondly, forgiveness does not remove all of the painful emotions. When the memory comes back of what your spouse did, the pain comes back. What do you do with those memories and those emotions? You don't deny them. You don't say, oh, I shouldn't be thinking this. You take them to God and you say to God, Lord, you know what I'm remembering, and you know what I'm feeling again, but I thank you that's forgiven. Now help me to do something good today. And you don't allow the memories of the past and the pain from the past to mess up today. Look, this is the only day we have. The best thing we can do with past failures is to let them be history. Yes, it happened. Yes, it hurt. It still hurts when you remember it, but it's forgiven. And now let's do something good with today. Third thing, forgiveness does not remove all the consequences of sin. Here's a husband who leaves his wife and children and is gone for 10 years. And then somewhere along the line, he encounters God and he repents and he returns and confesses to his wife and to his children. They can forgive him. But it doesn't bring back the 10 years that was lost. You see, forgiveness never removes all the consequences of sin. Number four, forgiveness does not rebuild trust. I've had people say to me, well, you know, Dr. Chapman, I told my spouse that I've forgiven them, but I have to be honest with you, I don't trust them. And they're feeling guilty because they don't trust them. Well, forgiveness does not automatically restore trust. How did you lose trust? You lost trust because they were untrustworthy. How do you regain trust? By them being trustworthy. Certainly trust can be reborn, but forgiveness alone does not restore trust automatically. And number five, forgiveness does not always result in reconciliation. Sometimes there's unfaithfulness in a marriage, there's divorce in a marriage, and one of them remarries someone else. Well, even if there's confession and even if there's forgiveness, it's not going to reconcile that relationship. It does sometimes, and many times, open the door to reconciliation, but it doesn't always equal reconciliation. Having said that, I want to ask the question, what if the person does not speak your apology language? They apologize, but they don't speak what the language that touches your heart. Well, by nature, we're going to question their sincerity. But by faith, I hope you're going to choose to forgive them. And I hope now that you understand that there's more than one way to apologize, that when your spouse does apologize to you, even if they're not speaking your language, I hope you're going to say in your heart, you know, that's what his mother taught him, and he's doing all he knows to do, and I'm going to forgive him. We're called upon to forgive. Now, what if your spouse does not apologize? This is a question often raised when we talk about confession, apology, and forgiveness. What if they don't apologize? What if they just act like it's all right, or they deny that they did wrong? Well, let me give you the biblical pattern, and I just have time to outline it for you. Number one, we lovingly confront them. We go to them in a loving way, and we say to them, you know, I share this with you because I value our relationship, and I hope you understand what I'm trying to say, and we lay it on the table, how we feel about what they've done and how deeply it's hurt us. We lovingly confront them. And in Matthew chapter 18, Jesus said, you confront them once, you confront them twice, you confront them three times. You don't give up on the first time, and you're hoping that you can be reconciled to them. You're hoping that they will acknowledge and apologize and you can forgive them. Number two, if they don't apologize, what Jesus said in Matthew was, you treat them as a pagan. He didn't say you forgive them anyway. He said you treat them as a pagan. And then in 1 Peter chapter 2, you have the example of Jesus releasing the people to God. Listen to what Peter said about Jesus. When they reviled him, he did not revile in return. Now listen to this. He, Jesus, committed himself to the one who judges righteously. He released the person to God. God is the judge. God is both just and God is both loving, and God can take care of your spouse who is unrepentant. You don't spend your lifetime trying to take revenge on them. You release the person to God. Number three, we pray for them and stand ready to forgive them. If Jesus said you treat them as a pagan, what do for pagans? You pray for pagans. You want to see them converted. And so you pray for your spouse who is unwilling to deal with their failure. And then number four, and this is the ultimate in Christian response to a spouse that's not repentant, we return good for evil. Romans chapter 12, Jesus said, do not take revenge. On the contrary, if your enemy is hungry, feed him. If he's thirsty, give him something to drink. Do not be overcome by evil, but overcome evil with good. You're never going to hear that outside the Christian framework. You return good for evil. And many, many times when we do this, we find that that person will come to a place of repentance. And when they do, God forgives them. And when we do, we forgive them. And we can go on at that point. Now, what I'm saying is this. Every single one of us here today has failed and will fail our spouse. You don't have to be perfect to have a good marriage, but you do have to deal effectively with your failures.
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3: That is great stuff, John. 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
10: You say, but God, if you knew how I was suffering, He knows. You say, but Lord, if you knew the intensity of my hurt, He knows exactly, because you see, He measures it all and weighs it all perfectly. My friend, God's not going to come up short with you. You say, but if God only knew, He does know. Nobody else in the world may know what you suffer. Nobody else in the world may know what you have to face. God knows. And because He knows, He's always there as the God of all comfort and the God of all encouragement.
11: Are you anxious today? Worried? Afraid? Maybe you're unhappy or sad. No matter what you face, Jesus has the reassurance you need. Stay with us now for In Touch, the teaching ministry of Dr. Charles Stanley. You'll be pointed to God's Word to find encouragement for the troubled heart.
10: If someone should ask you to describe God in single words, I mean just the whole list of words, what would be the first few words you would mention? Would you mention God is just, God is love, God is holy, God is omnipotent, God is merciful, God is omniscient, God is omnipresent? What words would you use to describe God as you know Him? I wonder, in that list of who God is from your perspective, I wonder how far down the list you would go before you described God is my encourager. Do you ever think about God being an encourager? In fact, of the two words, judge or encourager, which of those two words are most familiar to you when you think about God? Do you see God as one who is a loving encourager, who's on your side, who wants to help you, who's standing by your side to encourage you and to lift you? Or do you see Him primarily as a judge, one who condemns sin, one that makes you feel bad even when you've done your best, one who gives you sort of guilt feelings just because you know He's there watching you? What is your concept of God? Because you see, the way you see God is the way you're going to relate yourself to Him. And the way you relate yourself to God is going to influence the way you relate yourself to other people and the way you see yourself. It's interesting that the Apostle Paul had many descriptions of God. One of those, which is one of the most encouraging ones, is found in 2 Corinthians chapter 1. And I want us to look at this passage because he describes God in this beginning passage in a way that I think all of us need to personally and intimately view God. Beginning in

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7: 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What is faith? Faith is not a hunch. Faith is not positive thinking. Faith is not believing everything will work out. Faith is taking God at His word. Are you listening? Did you hear that? Faith is taking God at His word. Faith is not responding to emotions, feelings, icicles up and down your spine, miracles and signs. Faith is not believing simply that God can. Faith is knowing that God will. Real faith, strong faith, is death to doubt. It is dumb to discouragement. It is blind to impossibilities. It knows that God will.
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1: There's a man in the Old Testament with a name quite tough to pronounce. 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Tragically, he expected to be executed. Instead, a king invited him to the royal table for life. And today on Insight for Living, Chuck Swindoll says his story is actually our story. Because grace isn't God helping those who help themselves. It's God seeking out the helpless, the sinful, the enemy, meeting us with arms wide open. Today's message on God's grace is part of Chuck's 12-part series called How Great is Our God.
2: Today on The Grace of God, we're going to look at Mephibosheth. 2 Samuel chapter 9. David has come to the throne. His predecessor, King Saul, has died. The family of Saul has fled away, though David exterminated none of them. But when Saul died, Ziba, his servant, as well as a nurse who was helping with the children, took up this little boy, Mephibosheth, and ran for their lives to hide. In the running, she dropped him, and he was crippled in both his feet. Now, that's the background of the story Mephibosheth here in 2 Samuel 9. And David is now in his palace. And David, as he's sitting and musing, remembers a promise. Before his dear friend Jonathan died in the same battle as Saul, his father had died in, David promised Jonathan he would take care of his family. Jonathan said, just make that covenant with me. And David said, I promise. Suddenly, the promise comes back to his mind, and he thinks, I've got to make that promise good. Because of his relationship with his friend Jonathan and Jonathan's father Saul, King David initiates an act of grace. Look at it. So David said, is there yet anyone left of the house of Saul that I may show him kindness for Jonathan's sake? Think of grace, grace, grace. God's treatment, sovereign, free, sovereign favor to the ill-deserved. Is there anyone to whom I might show free, sovereign favor? So he meets a man named Ziba, who is from the house of Saul. And Ziba said, I know where there is one, and I'm just a servant, but... Verse 3 concludes, there's still a son of Jonathan, but David, he's a cripple. He's disabled. It's a sensitive point, but we need to stay here at the text long enough for you to feel it. What's Ziba thinking? David, look around. This is a place for the brightest and the best. You need those with high SAT scores. You need those with IQs that are almost off the chart. You need the tall and handsome and bronze from the sun. You need warriors. This fellow I have in mind is he's crippled in both feet. By the way, Ziba overlooked one word that David used. Is there anyone? Is that good or what? Sometime I'm in my study and I'll go, is that good or what? And I just kind of, nobody's around. So I say, yeah, that's good. Now, this is one of those moments. Is there anyone? Put your name there. I'll put mine there. Is there anybody, Ziba, that I can show grace to? I'm doing it for Jonathan. I'm not handing out a life achievement award. This is about grace. Ziba didn't get it. Well, there's a fellow who's crippled on both his feet. Don't you love David's response? Where is he? He doesn't say, now, you think he'll ever get better? Or Does he like walk with crutches, or can he get around without somebody being there to help him? You and I do that because we're sinful and proud. And we're not disabled, we think. We're all disabled. That's where I'm going. I just can't wait to get there, so I'm going to tell you the end of it before I get there. We're all disabled. I mean, the king says, where is he? Well, he's living in Lodabar. It's a little ambiguous, by the way, in the Hebrew. It's hard to trace what that word means. Geographical locations often had etymologies that were interesting and symbolic. The word lo in Hebrew always means no or not, but dabar, debatable. Some suggest it means pasture, as in no pasture land, a barren place. He's living in a wilderness. I like the one that seems a little more reliable. He's living in a no place. We would say the ghetto. The dump. You can't use it nowadays. There's a place named a dump here where you buy things, but forget that. That fouled up my illustration all of a sudden. I realize it. But the kind of dump you thought of when you were kids, okay? He lives in the ghetto. He's a nothing. Living in a no place. A friend of mine said I was so far out in the country, we had to go toward town to hunt. That's where Mephibosheth was living. David! The guy's a nobody. Living nowhere. And David says, go get him. You know why? Because it's grace. That's why he didn't miss you. Or me. You're getting it, aren't you? There are times it overwhelms me. It literally overwhelms me that he would choose me. I'm so in this story, I can hardly believe it. Analogy number one, write it down. David, out of sheer grace, extended his love to a nobody. Just as God, in sheer grace, extended it to you and me. Where is he? Go get him. Okay, now the story gets really good. Okay, says Ziba, we'll go get him. Verse 5. The king sent and brought him from the house of Maker, the son of Ammiel, from no place. You imagine Mephibosheth? Mephibosheth, we know you're in there. Mephibosheth! He sees the horses outside. He sees the chariot that's come from the king's palace. What are they going to do? What would you think? They're going to kill me. The nurse who had carried him and dropped him when she was running from the new king, and he became lame on both his feet. She's now nervous. But you can't hold back the king's guard. The door bolts open. The king wants to see you, Mephibosheth. And he pulls his crutches under his arms and plump, scrape, plump, scrape. They help him into the chariot. Second analogy. Write it down. Just as David sought and found this undeserving man, so God sought and found us. David said, where is he? And he sent people to find him. Verse 5, and they found him just as God found you and God found me. He pursued us. He, in the words of a poet, set the hounds of heaven against us. Remember their bark? Remember when they were nipping at your heels? Remember when you thought you could outrun him or outfox him? No one said, Mephibosheth.

clean yourself up. Take a shower. You're getting ready to go before the king. Come now. Just as you are. Come on, Mephibosheth. So with gentleness, they take him to the chariot. He's never in his life been in a chariot. There's a wonderful story of how they rescued the Jews over in Israel. The Jews had come from Africa, and they had never seen any place but where they were living. And to preserve their lives, Israel flew planes in and picked up these dear people, these Africans. And they put them on the plane for the first time in their life. They're sitting on the plane. They take off. Can you imagine? Whoa! Then they land them in Israel, free. Free. How gracious of that country. How gracious of David. How gracious of our God to take us from the ghetto of our existence and put us on his chariot. Now he stands before the king. Can you imagine how scared he must have been? Verse 6, Mephibosheth, the son of Jonathan, son of Saul, came to David and fell on his face and prostrated himself. That means he fell on his face, face down, belly touching the floor, absolutely flat, prostrated before the king. David said, Mephibosheth, he said, here is your servant. He's probably thinking it's curtains. And David says to him, verse 7, do not fear. Do not fear. I will surely show chesed to you. I will show grace to you for the sake of your father, Jonathan. How good did that sound? About like when you heard it? Don't fear. I didn't die to ruin your life. I died to rescue you. Here's the third analogy. As David restored this man to a place of honor, God has done that for us. If he would give us what we deserve, you don't even want to know what the place looks like. We give new meaning to the word ghetto. There would be breath taken from your lungs before you could take a third or fourth deep breath. But God doesn't do that. He restores us to a place of honor. How great of him. That's called grace. And don't you love this? Verse 7 continues, and will restore to you all the land of your grandfather Saul, and you shall eat at my table regularly. Meaning what? He's adopting him. Fourth analogy. As David adopted Mephibosheth from this place of emptiness, so God has adopted us into his forever family. Now you're mine. Don't you know if Mephibosheth must have thought, if not said, look, King David, look at me. Look at me. There are thousands of others you could choose. Look at me. I love the humility of Mephibosheth. He just bows before the king and bows before. There is no pride. There is only amazement. And David says, now you're mine. Now you're under my care. You're not going to drop in for a snack once a month. You're one of my own. There's a chair for you. There's a place for you. He tells Ziba all about it and says, we're going to set this up so that his land will be his. Saul's land will be brought to his grandson. It's all going to work out great. Ziba says, yes, sir, we'll do it that way. Verse 11, so Mephibosheth ate at David's table as one of the king's sons. Pause and think. One of the king's sons sat alongside Solomon, sat alongside Absalom, who, by the way, was handsome from the crown of his head to the sole of his feet, sat alongside Tamar, Absalom's blood sister, Kileab. Probably Joab came in for a meal rather often. The chair's empty. They wait for him to come. The dinner bell rings. Everybody's at the table. Chomp, scrape, chomp, scrape.

chomp, scrape. And the tablecloth covered his feet. That's also a great thought. And I said in my study, ooh, that's good. And there was nobody around to say that is good. The tablecloth covered his feet. How good is that? Surrounded by this royalty and this nobody from nowhere is sitting at the king's table. That brings us to the fifth. Mephibosheth's disability was a constant reminder of the king's grace. Just as Mephibosheth's disability was a constant reminder of the king's grace, so our disabilities remind us of that. Our failures, our faults, our times of coming up short. I mean, we're still undeserving. We're still insufficient and weak. And in spite of all of that, we're one of his. We've been adopted and we eat regularly at the king's table. How's the meal this morning? You're feasting at his table. But you don't need to be here to feast. You can feast at his table tomorrow afternoon or late tonight. Our next Saturday morning, his word is open and truth flows like great food from a banquet hall. How gracious of our God. I love it that he says you will be, verse 11, you will eat as one of the king's sons. The end of that verse, look at that, Mephibosheth ate at David's table as one of the king's sons. By the way, he wasn't instantly healed. He was never healed. Take note of that. People have the idea that they'll bargain with God, they'll come to God if he'll heal them. You're never going to be healed of sin. We're forgiven of sin, but we're never told we're healed of sin. Oh, that comes when we move into eternity. When we die, the sin thing is over. Until then, we've got the disability. Number six, when he sat at the king's table, there was no status or rank in the family. They were all the king's sons and daughters. You want a great thought? They're sitting at the supper table, and David says to Mephibosheth, why don't you ask the blessing? Probably would be nothing but weeping. Oh God, how gracious you are to find me when I wasn't even looking and to give me a place at the table of the king. Say, hey, that's Apostle Paul's seat. Don't sit there. Why, that's Peter's seat. You don't you know that the pecking order? Paul, Peter. That's James' seat. That's Martin Luther's seat. You sit down at the table? Sit down, Brother Martin. There's a stool over there. He'd sit right down. Or some great church father, or some great author you've read, or some great singer of yesteryear. Or your mom or daddy. Somebody who meant the world to you. They're waiting for you at the table. Final thought. You know how we'll often say, there's an old saying when you see someone that's in trouble, there but for the grace of God go I. When I think of Mephibosheth, I think there because of the grace of God go I. Why? Because we are all disabled. May God never let us forget Mephibosheth. And every time you are with someone disabled, think of Mephibosheth. There will be no place for impatience, misunderstanding, expectations. They can't keep up. You wait for them. You encourage them. You love them. You show grace to them. Just like Corrie ten Boom when she shook his hand. Let's bow our hearts together. How great of the king to reach out to one who really was undeserving. How great of God to send his son for you. And for all of us, lame, awkward, backward, broken,

0: inconsistent, unloving, unkind, impatient, profane, vile. But we have a place at the table. Your chair is empty if you've never trusted Christ, and today's the day to reserve your spot. I urge you to do that. Thank you, Father, that in the shattered condition of both mind and body, this man was found. And his lameness and awkwardness never turned the king away. How great is our God. How full of grace. Forgive us for even the moment of pride or arrogance or impatience. And remind us, Lord, in our Lodabar existence, that you have graciously chosen us to be yours. Father, thank you for your grace to us and your mercy that is new every morning. Thank you for loving us, even though we are by nature forever helpless, sinful, and rebellious. Thank you for looking through and beyond all of that, and by your grace, choosing us and using us. How humbled we are today to acknowledge that we identify best with Mephibosheth in the story. Keep us from ever forgetting that. In the name of the one who loved us and gave himself for us, Christ, who though he was rich, yet for our sakes became poor, that we through his poverty might be rich. Even Jesus, we pray. Everyone said, amen.
1: 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He asked, is there anyone? And grace found a nobody in a no-name place, lame, forgotten, and afraid, and seated him at the king's table as one of his own sons. That's the gospel in a story. We didn't earn our chair, neither did Mephibosheth. And if today's message stirred something in you, Chuck Swindoll's Bible study tools will help you go deeper into the grace that found you. Just before we hear a closing word from Chuck, let me remind you that Insight for Living has assembled a bundle of resources for this 12-part series on the attributes of God. 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I'll tell you about a brand new resource written by Chuck in just a moment. It's called The Cross We Proclaim. Stay with us for more details. And now, here's Chuck.
2: You know, for almost 20 years, a colleague of mine did the same thing every single Sunday. Right before I stepped up to preach, Howie would lean over and whisper a few words into my ear. The same words, every time. Preach grace, Chuck. Preach the cross. Oh my, I can still hear his voice. And here's what I've learned. After more than 60-plus years of standing behind a pulpit, those four words are the whole ball game. Everything else is just noise. The cross isn't a decoration. It isn't the introduction to a better topic. It is the topic. Always has been, always will be. The Apostle Paul said it plainly. I determined to know nothing among you except Jesus Christ and him crucified. That's not a modest man underselling himself. That's a brilliant man who finally understood what actually changes people. Not cleverness, not rhetoric, not a carefully crafted performance. The cross, just the cross. That's why Insight for Living exists. Not to put on a good broadcast, not to win awards or grow an audience, but to make sure that somewhere, in a car, in a kitchen, on a phone, on a computer screen, halfway around the world, someone has a genuine, life altering encounter with the cross we proclaim. Now, June 30th marks the end of our fiscal year, and I want to invite you, personally, to become part of what happens next. When you send a gift to Insight for Living, you're not just supporting a ministry, you actually have one. Your generosity is what casts the seed of God's Word into places I will never go and reach people I will never meet. That's not small. That's extraordinary. Would you give today, generously, sacrificially, joyfully? Join me in giving the cross our very best.
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0: If Thomas Edison hadn't produced the light bulb, someone else would have. 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Lights are everywhere, but God remains the light of the world. He can bring clarity to confused minds, inspiration to depressed souls. And we have that light. 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
6: Let us run with endurance the race that is set before us, looking to Jesus, the founder and perfecter of our faith. A death row inmate faces a grim prospect. Sometimes a governor will commute the sentence. In a moment, the man's outlook leaps from despair to joy. All of us deserve a spiritual death sentence. Today, another gift God gives to those who trust Christ. From the Moody Church in Chicago, this is Running to Win with Dr. Erwin Lutzer, whose clear teaching helps us make it across the finish line. Today we continue a series from Romans chapter 8 on the blessings we've been given as children of an awesome God. Pastor Lutzer, this reminds me of a game we all played as kids, Monopoly, where one could pick up a get-out-of-jail-free card.
7: You know, Dave, I'm telling you more than you need to know, but when I was a boy on the farm and my brothers and sisters were gone, I sometimes played Monopoly by myself. I pretended that I was playing against someone else, and guess what? I always won. Well, yes, it is wonderful in Monopoly if you can get out of jail free. But the news is much better than that. As you explained in your intro, thanks to Jesus Christ who died for us, he died in our place. Therefore, he bore our penalty. And even though we will die physically, we will be with him in heaven forever. The best news indeed that anyone could ever hear. Let me ask you a question. Have you shared that good news with someone? At the end of this message, I'm going to be giving you some hope. I'm going to be giving you some encouragement, and I believe it will help you to see beyond yourself and to the needs of others and recognize that God is on your side when you talk about your faith in Christ. You stay tuned. You may be here today as a Buddhist, as a Muslim, as a Catholic, as a Protestant, of whatever variety, as a Baptist, No matter who you are, all of us together need to appreciate the struggle of Martin Luther. When Luther entered the monastery in the Erfurt Monastery way back in Germany in the 16th century, he did it in order to save his soul. Luther was troubled with what is known in German as Anfechtungen, that is, a sense of existential despair, a feeling of alienation from God, guilt, depression. And he wanted to find peace and security in his relationship with the Almighty. He took advantage of all of the graces that the church had to offer in medieval times, the disciplines of the church. He fasted sometimes so often and so long that some of his fellow monks thought that he might die because of hunger. He slept on a stone-cold floor without blankets to mortify the flesh. And then he took advantage of all of the sacraments that the church had to offer. There was the sacrament of confession, which brought some solace to him at times. In fact, he would jog his memory so that he would know what to confess. He would jog his memory, and most assuredly, with the Ten Commandments and the seven deadly sins, he would begin to remember his sins so that they could be confessed. One time he confessed his sins for 6 hours until his confessor, Staupitz, was so exasperated. He said, "Luther, the next time you come, let it be for some serious sin like murder or immorality, but not all these little peccadilloes, not all these little sins." But Luther was a better theologian than his contemporaries. He understood that the issue was not whether the sin was big or little, but whether or not it had been confessed and forgiven. Because he rightly understood that one little smidgen of sin would keep you out of heaven. If it

Furthermore, how did he know whether or not he had confessed them all? There's some things he did that maybe he thought weren't sin, but God thought that it was sin. But it was even worse. He discovered that his whole nature was corrupt. It was something like mopping up the floor with a faucet running. Tomorrow was another day with new sins, new confession, endlessly the torturous route to justification, to holiness, and it had such an uncertain ending, and the challenges became unbearable. Luther knew, as our contemporaries do not, he understood that nobody gets to heaven unless he's as perfect as God. In fact, because that is true, you don't get to heaven unless you are as perfect as God, some of you wives can now turn to your husband and say, "You are in trouble." You can do that right now. Luther understood that. The question was how to attain it. In the year 1511, he comes to the Wittenberg University to teach philosophy, but his conscience will not be silenced. He can find no peace. 2 years later, he begins to lecture on the Book of Psalms. Comes across Psalm 22. My God, why hast thou forsaken me? Well, says Luther, it seems as if Jesus Christ himself suffered some alienation from God, Anfechtungen. But why did he do it? The light began to dawn. He did it for me. He took my place. Wow. He gets to the Book of Romans and discovers that in the gospel, the righteousness of God is revealed. And he says that the righteousness of God, that's the phrase that troubled him. If God weren't so righteous, it would be easier to appease him. How do you appease a righteous God? Love God, Luther said, I hate him. No matter how much you do, you're never sure that you've pleased him. But then he discovered something else, that there is righteousness that is an attribute of God. That is, of course, our challenge. But he also discovered that in the Bible there is a form of righteousness. There is a righteousness which God gives to those who believe and trust Christ. And he said when he began to understand that righteousness was not something he had to attain, but something that he would freely receive, and that if he believed in Christ, Christ's righteousness would be credited to him. When he understood that, he said it was as if he had been reborn and went through the gates of paradise. There was now hope for sinners like him and sinners like you and me. Why am I preaching this message, which I think is on one of my favorite topics? And why is it that I think that many people who are listening, you may be listening by radio or on the internet, why is it that I believe that it's going to be transforming in the lives of everyone who is willing to hear it? A couple of reasons. First of all, so that you might understand justification by faith and its implications in terms of your own mind and heart and emotions. But also another reason, and that is that you might be brought to the assurance of faith, the full realization that Jesus paid your debt and you are free from the condemnation of God. Everyone who is listening, if you desire to, you teenagers, I'm including you, I'm including everyone, if you desire to, you can indeed come to the full assurance of faith. It's transforming. It's a truth that I never leave. I think of it every single day. And with that introduction, let's turn, of course, to Romans chapter 8, since this is a continuation of our series, Children of an Awesome God. If you missed last time, you know that in verse 31, and by the way, if you did miss last time, be sure to get the series in context. It'll help you to understand where we have been and where we are going. But you'll notice in Romans 8, it says in verse 31, what shall we say to these things? If God be for us, who can be against us? And we stress that if God is for you, nobody of any significance can be against you. Oh, they can kill you even in this life, but do not fear those who kill the body. And after that, there's nothing they can do, Jesus said, but rather fear the one who could destroy both soul and body in hell. So if God is for us, who can be against us? Now, Paul continues with this series of questioning. And he goes on and he says in verse 33, who shall bring any charge?

0: Charge against God's elect. Oh, I love this. By the way, notice that word elect. Perfectly good word, God's elect. That's why it's important to understand the sweep of what is being written here in the book of Romans, because the elect referred to those who were foreknown, as in a previous message, those who were chosen by God. If you are here today as a believer, don't ever think of yourself in terrible terms. You are God's elect. What a wonderful thing to think that He chose you, and you revel in the fact that you are elect. You are somebody because God made you into somebody. And the answer to a bad self-image is not self-esteem. It isn't thinking that somehow I can think of how wonderful and valuable I am. No, no, no, no. What happens is this: when we understand what God has done for us, unworthy though we are, it enhances our sense of well-being. I mean, imagine being a member of God's elect. And if you're here today and you don't know whether you're a member of God's elect, that's why it's so important that you listen to this message even to the very end, because I'm going to tell you how you can find out if you are a member of God's elect. Well, let's look at the text. Who can bring a charge against God's elect? Who is going to tell God that there's a sinner here that is unworthy of going to heaven? Who is it that is going to lay that charge at your doorstep? Well, your conscience might, because your conscience tells you how terrible you really are, and your conscience may even be right from that standpoint. Your conscience can certainly do it. That's why some of you can't sleep. I'm speaking to some of you who struggle with alcoholism, and you know how terrible you really are down deep and how deceptive you are. And I can say that about others who are addicted to various things. And all of us, the human heart is deceitful and desperately wicked. It can certainly bring a charge against God's elect. Other people can do it. And they may even do it legitimately, because remember, we're speaking about our relationship with God, not our relationship with others, because there may be those who have things against you, and you need to deal with those, because you need to not only think of your relationship with God, but others as well. But they could bring a charge against you and say that God has rejected you, because think of what you've done. And then, of course, there's the devil. The Bible says that he accuses the saints during the day and during the night, while you sleep, while you're awake. He's constantly accusing and say, oh, you call yourself a Christian? Just look at your life. You know what you did last night? Really looks like Jesus, doesn't it? And he keeps telling you that your sins are too big. You've committed them too many times and you love them too much. God hates you and has rejected you. That's what the devil says. And he brings a charge against God's elect. Wow. But what happens is, Paul says, it is God. Oh, don't you love this? Who justifies? Is there anyone greater than God? Is there somebody who can say, well, you know, there's a judge that God is accountable to, or there's going to be some fact discovered about you that nobody knows, and God is going to look down from heaven and say, oh, I gave a wrong verdict because I just missed it. There was something that I overlooked. There was a technicality I did not take into account. Is that going to happen? No, because God is going to justify. And if God has justified, who will bring a charge against God's elect? Who's out there to discredit the verdict of God? Now, what does that word justification mean? It is God who justifies. Does it mean just forgiveness of sins? Of course it means forgiveness of sins, but so much more. Imagine if it only meant forgiveness of sins, then, you know, you'd confess your sins like Luther. You'd confess them today, you'd confess them tomorrow, and then you'd discover that you have to confess them again, and you never know really where you stand with God. Varies day by day. No, there's something else that's going on here. The Bible says this, that when we trust Christ as Savior, it is not just that our sins are taken care of, but that you are credited positively with the righteousness of Jesus Christ, so that the holiness that Jesus has is credited to your account, so that you are as righteous as God by declaration of God. Imagine what that means. Imagine what it means. It means then, of course, that when you die, you're welcomed into heaven as if you are Jesus, because you're clothed in his righteousness, to use an expression. That's what the Bible means in 2 Corinthians 5:21. For God made him who didn't know any sin, namely Jesus, he was sinless. God declared him to be sin for us, that we might be made the righteousness of God. Imagine this. Listen carefully. Jesus got what he didn't deserve, namely our sin, and we get what we don't deserve, namely his righteousness. What an exchange. What an exchange. And God says, I have justified you. I have declared you to be as perfect as I myself am. It's a legal term, justification. You go into a court and you have a traffic fine to pay and you don't have any money and you're a teenager. And no teenager has money, at least not for long. And your father goes with you and he pays the fine. Are you guilty? Well, yeah, on one level you are. As far as the court is concerned, you're acquitted. But the Bible says that justification is more than that. You're not only acquitted because somebody paid for you, but also because you have been credited with the righteousness of this person. Justification by faith, just as if I'd never sinned, that's the half of it. The other half is you have lived a life of perfect righteousness, complete obedience to God, because somebody else did it for you. So who will lay a charge against God's elect? That is God that justifieth. What about this righteousness of God, this acquittal of God? First of all, obviously it has to be a free gift. Think it through. The Bible says the gift of righteousness. Why does it have to be free? Because it's the kind of righteousness of which you and I have none. We can't contribute to it. We can't make it better. We can't make it any worse because of our behavior. It is the righteousness of God, and it is given to all those who believe. And that's why God doesn't find it harder to save a big sinner than a lesser one. Why? Because they need the same righteousness, and when they trust Christ, they receive the same righteousness. Truth were known. Some of you listening to this message today have done some very terrible, terrible things. In some instances, only you know about them. You've been hiding them from others. Crimes. But the issue is not the greatness of your sin. It's the wonder of the righteousness Christ credited to you. I love to use this illustration because it's true. And it illustrates it so beautifully. But remember, I've told you previously about a rapist who wrote to me from jail as he listens to our broadcasts and says, can I too be forgiven? Can I too receive Christ? And we all want to say, well, you deserve to burn in hell. And then we're reminded of ourselves that we ought to burn too. And so I wrote back and said, there are two roads. One road is messy and ugly with all kinds of ruts that go into the ditch. It is a crooked, ugly sight. The other road is very well traveled. But if you have an 18-inch blanket of snow covering both of the roads, you can't tell the difference. And in the very same way, you who have messed up your life and you've messed up the lives of others permanently, in some sense, you can also receive the blanket of righteousness. Come now, let us reason together, says the Lord. Though your sins be as scarlet, they shall be as white as snow. Though they be red like crimson, they shall be as wool. It's a free gift. You don't create the snow from heaven, do you? All that you can do is to say, I'm entirely helpless. You have to give me the righteousness that I need. Obviously, it's a free gift. But now we get to really the thing that I've been praying that we will all understand, because this is mind-boggling. It is not just that this righteousness is free, but it covers us past, present, and future. How many sins were of yours were future when Jesus Christ died? Obviously all of them, because you and I weren't alive when Jesus Christ died on the cross, so he anticipated all of our sins. Now let me ask you another question. How many times do you have to be justified by God? How many times do you have to be declared righteous? You say, well, every time you sin? No, no, no, no. Then you wouldn't know where you stood with God. When you trust Christ as Savior, God declares you to be as righteous as Christ is, and he acquits you He acquits you of all of your sin in one bundle. He takes it all away. The Bible says in Hebrews chapter 10, by one offering, he perfected forever those who are sanctified. By one offering, God says, I have to just get rid of the whole legal entanglement that exists between me and a human being. And when they trust Christ as Savior, I simply wipe it away and credit to them Jesus Christ's righteousness, and they are mine forever. Praise God. Thank you. If that didn't ring your bell, your clapper's broken, my friend. Now let me ask you a question. Today we're thinking theologically, but I'll tell you why. Because I want your life changed. Wimpy theology, wimpy Christians. Strong theology, strong Christians. Amen? I think you should clap again. Let me ask you something. Was Martin Luther saved back there in the monastery when he confessed his sins 6 hours at a time? No, of course not. There are millions of people who are going to be in churches today, in synagogues and mosques and other places, that are going to be confessing their sins, and when they're finished, they have no idea where they stand really with God. And tomorrow is going to be another day, and they have no assurance that they belong to him forever, because tomorrow is another day to sin, and they don't know where they're at, and they are not converted. You see, confession is not the way into the Christian life. The way into the Christian life is for you to receive the fact that Jesus died for sinners. He died in your place. And when you receive him as Savior, God acquits you and declares you to be righteous and gives you the gift of righteousness when you trust Christ as Savior. Now, after that, we do confess our sins, absolutely. But we confess them not to be justified again. We confess them because it is a discipline that God puts upon us so that we will walk with him in obedience, and there has to be deep repentance on the part of us as Christians. But it does not affect the status, the basic fundamental legal status of our relationship with God. God has acquitted us, and God has said, your sin, your condemnation for sin is wiped away. I have to say this, that no matter how often I hear that good news, I always rejoice when I hear it again. But I have a question I must ask. Are you a believer in Christ? Have you trusted him as your Savior? If you have, I have a question for you. Have you shared your faith? Are you intimidated by the idea of letting your neighbors know that you belong to Jesus and that they also should put their trust in him? If that's you, I have a resource that is going to be of tremendous help. It's a book entitled Sent. It's written by a husband and wife who show us how to do evangelism in such a way that it becomes a part of our life, and how God works in advance in the lives of people whom we will meet to open their hearts to the gospel. Very quickly, I'd like to give you some contact info, because we're making this resource available for you for a gift of any amount. This is what you do. You go to rtwoffer.com. 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The title of the book is simply one word, Sent. Thank you so much in advance for helping us and joining with us as we run toward the finish line.
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2: 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British Prime Minister Keir Starmer has resigned.
3: Every decision I've taken has been about putting the country I love first. That is why I will resign as leader of the Labour Party.
2: Heritage Foundation senior fellow Steve Yates says Starmer's exit shows a trend.
4: Well, first and foremost, I think there's just been a tectonic shift in politics, not just in the UK, but in many, many different places. And a lot of it just comes down to a population that is fed up with the kind of governance that seems to have contempt for the civilizations on which our politics are based.
2: Diplomatic talks between the U.S. and Iran wrapped up in Switzerland overnight, aimed at solidifying the memorandum of understanding and entering into the next phase of negotiations. Yesterday, Vice President J.D. Vance laid out the broader questions.
5: The opening of the Strait of Hormuz, the ending of the Iranian nuclear program, all of these things have already been accomplished. The question before us now is how much more can we accomplish together? Can we turn over a new leaf? Can we change relations in the Middle East permanently? Or do we go back to doing things the old way, which is not our preference, but is certainly very much something that can happen?
2: Pennsylvania Senator Dave McCormick sits on the Foreign Relations Committee and talks about what happens next.
6: The bottom line here is that we wouldn't be at the negotiating table if we hadn't made huge progress in taking out drones. So the president's done a great step forward by reducing their nuclear capability and doing all he's done. Now, this 60 days, we got to make sure the preconditions that he laid out are satisfied, which number one, the strait has to be open with no controls by Iran. Number two, there can be no path to nuclear weapon and they have to turn over their enriched uranium. And three, and this is the part that I think will be tricky, is we have to make sure there's only pay for performance. In other words, they can't get the sanctions relief that's contemplated in the MOU until they actually take tangible steps.
2: Meanwhile, President Trump's memorandum of understanding with the Iranian regime is not going over well in Israel.
7: President Trump says the U.S. has brought Iran to its knees as a result of the war that's on hold with this memorandum of understanding. Meanwhile, Iran is acting like it has won, including demanding that the U.S. stop Israel from going after Hezbollah in southern Lebanon. Rabbi Pesach Walicki of Israel 365 tells the Middle East Report on AFR, Trump appears to be taking Iran's side in all of this.
8: And here's President Trump at the behest of the Iranians, pressuring Israel to back off of fighting Hezbollah in Lebanon. And this is very disturbing. It does not bode well.
7: He says Iran has been playing President Trump.
8: As soon as negotiations started, they just went into delay mode because they knew that the longer this goes on, the less patience the American people will have. And their strategy seems to have worked brilliantly.
7: Israel was not invited to the negotiations. And while Prime Minister Benjamin Netanyahu has been publicly diplomatic about all of this, he's been unyielding in his insistence that Israel alone will be responsible for its own security.
8: The first line of that reaction was that Israel is not a party to this deal. He wanted to make it very clear to the world that Israel does not see itself as bound by this deal.
7: Well, look, he says the U.S. and Israel actually have Iran on the ropes, and now is the time to drive toward victory.
8: If the Iranians haven't given in until now under immense military pressure, why will they give in after they've been given sanctions relief, after they've been allowed to sell their oil for a few weeks and started replenishing their funds?
7: I'm Steve Tordahl.
2: Tomorrow, voters in four states will decide which candidates will advance to November's general election.
9: In South Carolina's GOP gubernatorial runoff, Lieutenant Governor Pamela Evatt faces Attorney General Alan Wilson. The winner will take on Democratic State Representative Jermaine Johnson, all vying to replace GOP Governor Henry McMaster, who is term limited. President Trump throwing his support behind Utah Representatives Blake Moore, Celeste Malloy, and Mike Kennedy, three incumbent Republicans running for re-election. New York voters will select candidates in several congressional districts. And in Maryland, a crowded field of challengers, including nine Republicans, are hoping to replace Democratic Governor Wes Moore, who is running for re-election. Kristen Goodwin, Fox News.
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1: Yes, amen. I'm a soul set free. Hey, guys, good morning. This is Brother Wade Mosher right here at KCMH. We are going to have a good time today. I got a lot of good music lined up for you. Most of these are all new release type songs that we're going to be playing. So let's keep her going. Here is the Inspirations, Up Above the World So High.

the Lohr family shaking off the dust. Here's one coming up from Lauren, Tally, Amber Saunders, and Kenna West. Prove them wrong.

Hi, this is Brother Dave, and I'd like to invite you to worship with us at the Rodney Cumberland Presbyterian Church. We're located at 1333 Rodney Road in the Jordan community. 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

Wow. That's a low note, isn't it? I went down from the Kingdom Heirs. Well, guys, let me tell you something. We have got an event coming up this week, just two nights away. I'm looking forward to it. The Lighthouse Messengers Gospel Fest, 47th annual, Beacon Park, just north of Harrison, Arkansas, just about a mile or two, I guess maybe a little over 2 miles. You look on your left out there, and you'll see that sign, Beacon Park here, Lighthouse Messengers. It is free of charge, free admission for this event, and it begins 7 o'clock Wednesday, Thursday, and Friday, and Saturday nights. Concession stands available, love offer to be received. Bring those lawn chairs. It is an outside event. Bring those lawn chairs with you to come. Sometimes if you're going to be bringing a family and got some of them kiddos, they spread a blanket there on the ground, a quilt on the ground or whatever. Kids sit on that quilt and play. We'll have a booth there from KCMH. If you're going to be going, please come by and say hello to us while you're going to be there. But I truly enjoy this event and the people that runs it. And let me give you a list of groups going to be there. Beginning on Wednesday night, Gold City. I just got a chance to see them last week. I'm going to tell you guys, they're good. It's worth your trip now. They're good. And Peach Goldman, who happens to have the number one song in Southern gospel music right now, is going to be there Wednesday night. Thursday night, the Whisnets and the Tribute Quartet. Tribute Quartet has sang in the area for several times. Tribute Quartet, nationally known, number one songs, different things going on. Both of these groups have had number ones. You'll enjoy, get them as well. And Thursday night, that is Wisness and Tribute Quartet. Friday night now, Karen Peck and New River, the Mark Mathis family out of Springfield, Missouri, and then Master's Voice. Mark Mathis family, some of y'all probably know that song, Sometimes It Takes a Mountain. Mark Mathis is the writer of that song, and they're good as well. You'll enjoy them. That is Friday night. Karen Peck and New River, Mark Mathis family, along with Master's Voice out of Tulsa, Oklahoma. We've had the opportunity to sing with them several times. They've had songs in the charts for a long time, and they're really good. Master's Voice, Friday night. Then Saturday night, Inspirations, who was the number one Southern Gospel Quartet last year, and one of them that was nominated as the Mixed Group of the Year last year was Mylon Hayes family. All of them's going to be there Saturday night. Every concert is free admission. Every concert's free admission. Love offering to be received, and bring your lawn chairs, okay? Because you're going to come up and see us. And by the way, we're going to be giving away some things there. Where you come by and see us, you sign up for them giveaways, and just come by and say hello. Then on Friday morning, I'll mention this too, on Friday morning, June the 26th at 9 a.m., we're going to have a worship time and devotional time. I guess actually it's just preaching and singing. That morning at 9 a.m. right there at Beacon Park, free breakfast that day, free continental breakfast, sponsored by KCMH. Come out and be with us, would you? I'd love to see some of you folks come out and see us. Now, even if you're not going to concerts, Friday morning, 9 a.m., come to Beacon Park right there by the concession stand and hang out with us for a little worship time. And when I be in my worship time, we're going to sing some hymns. We're going to sing some songs you'll know. And then we're going to gather around it together, and we're going to get into the Word and enjoy the presence of God together. All righty, guys. This is 11th hour.

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place to spend the night. All right, guys. I'm going to play this song. The name of the group is For the Fatherless, but the song is called Jesus, You're Worthy. And he is worthy. I just want to play this one for you today. Followed up by Bruce Seacrest, Whatever It Takes. Here is For the Fatherless. And Jesus.

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2: 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You did a show at Marlow State University out east. 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

once brag of perfection. Some days I take stumbling spells, but I ask the Lord for correction, and that ocean of grace never fails. 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I'm washed in his blood and I'm free. His mercy and grace fills that ocean. Now my guilt

Okay, guys, that's another song from the Inspirations, and it's simply A Sea of Forgetfulness. Here's one from McCamey Legacy, who happens to be Connie, the daughter, her husband Roger, and their son Eli, singing, "To God, It's Nothing New."

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11th hour. Welcome in the second hour, Sunbeam Southern Gospel. No better time to worship, no better time to have some music, so we're going to call this song. It's called No Better Time from King America.

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That's another song from Mr. Bruce Seacrest, and the song is called It Was the Cross. All right, guys, here's one from another family called the Ben Rochester family. 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

keeping it going for us with He's Still God. Amen. All righty, guys. I'm going to play another song for you. This one's from Miss Lauren Talley. And I got a chance to watch her do her own program this last week. And not this week, but the week before, when we were there in Georgia for the homecoming. And I can tell you guys, she really impressed me, because after her set was done and they had preaching done, she came down to the altar and prayed with the needs of the people, along with the pastor that brought the word. I appreciate that. She could have stayed at her booth, but she decided not to. She came down there and prayed with different individuals. And we're talking about a pretty good lineup of folks down there. All right, here's Miss Lauren Talley.

0: American Family News, I'm Rusty Pugh. Vice President J.D. Vance says talks with Iran have laid the foundation for a lasting peace deal. Jonathan Savage has more.
1: Vice President Vance laid out four achievements after 18 hours of negotiations in Switzerland: a mechanism for keeping open the Strait of Hormuz, a process for stopping any return to conflict, a roadmap for technical talks on Iran's nuclear program, and a return to Iran for United Nations nuclear inspectors. This despite the Iranians threatening to walk out in protest at threats by President Trump.
2: There was a little bit of threatening, there was a little bit of whining, but at the end of the day, the talks continued and we made great progress.
1: Vice President Vance says Iran could use unfrozen assets to buy American soy, corn, and wheat.
0: British Prime Minister Keir Starmer officially announcing he will step down from his position as fellow Labour Party member Andy Burnham looks to fill his place. Starmer speaking from 10 Downing Street.
3: I will resign as leader of the Labour Party. I have spoken to His Majesty the King this morning to inform him of my decision.
0: Starmer faced some of the lowest popularity ratings for any British leader in modern politics, and Burnham's growing popularity helped contribute to that decision. They're still assessing damage in southern Illinois from a deadly tornado outbreak on Sunday.
4: Two people were killed, at least five injured in Jefferson County, Illinois, with multiple tornado touchdowns along I-57 southeast of Dix, Illinois, and nearby rural Mount Vernon.
5: Yeah, that's pretty good size.
4: Video captured by Jason Clam. Roads are blocked with leveled trees and power lines, and mobile homes are crushed. The National Weather Service also reporting a tornado outbreak in Clay County. No injuries, with additional tornadoes to the east. Illinois leads the nation in tornado reports this year at 196. In Chicago, Jeff Manosso, Fox News.
0: At least eight people are dead, including some teenagers, after dozens were shot this weekend in Chicago. President Trump reacting on Truth Social, saying, quote, "Why isn't Governor Pritzker calling me for help? I can make Chicago a safe city in 1 month." Here's acting U.S. Attorney General Todd Blanche.
6: In Chicago, yes, there's federal agents there and they're working cases and they're doing great work. But when there's not a partnership with local leadership, it's not the cops on the ground. It's local leadership encouraging the federal government to come in and help.
0: A 15-year-old has been left brain dead after participating in the viral Benadryl challenge. Caleb Castile has more.
7: Dangerous internet challenges are not a new thing. For years now, social media trends such as the Benadryl challenge have been putting the youth of America at risk. Leah Preston took part in this challenge where people record themselves taking an excess amount of the drug and attempting to stay awake through drowsiness to receive a high. In Leah's case, it caused a seizure and left her brain dead. Donna Rice Hughes is the president and CEO of Enough is Enough. She questions if kids even recognize the danger that they put themselves in when participating in these challenges. She also points out that the frontal cortex, the part of the brain responsible for decision-making, does not fully develop until age 25.
8: Kids are not supposed to be on these platforms if they're under the age of 13, period. Okay. Secondly, the social media companies do not have age verification in place to keep your kids off these platforms, except in certain states like Florida.
7: Social media platforms such as TikTok curate the algorithm to promote challenges such as this, thus leading to more children being exposed to danger. States such as Florida have taken steps to regulate social media for underage users. However, Hughes says there needs to be federal regulation in place.
8: This is why Congress needs to regulate them. And Congress has been very slow because there's a huge big tech lobby. And these companies are making billions of dollars off of underage kids.
7: While these tech bills slowly pass through Congress, she also says that parental resources are available on InternetSafety101.org. These resources are intended to help parents understand this digital age and make choices on how to protect their child. I'm Caleb Castile.
0: U.S. stocks are drifting near their records after trading resumed following a three-day weekend. Oil prices sank more than 2% and fell closer to where they were before the war with Iran. 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I'm Rusty Pugh.
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2: When I had a miscarriage and everyone else in the world said, well, you know, there will be other babies, she cried with me over the one that I lost. 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
4: All the religious conquests have an element of violence to them, and we need to understand all of them in the light of the New Testament and Jesus teaching about loving our enemies and all that. But especially this part, it's particularly in your face, isn't it? I mean, it celebrates the violence in worship, doesn't it? Blessed, well, most blessed are you, JL, because you went off and killed this guy.
5: Welcome to The God-Centered Life with Josh Moody. We're continuing our study in the book of Judges today, chapter 4, chapter 5, in the focus, as we look at getting over yourself with a study we're calling Step Up to the Plate. Josh Moody is senior pastor of College Church in Wheaton, Illinois. I'm Todd Bastide. Well, Josh, we've been talking about unlikely superheroes, and in an added twist, we come to one of the more violent stories in the Bible, and we're introduced to a couple of women that we're going to be studying today.
4: Mm-hmm. Yeah, and I think Deborah, of course, is a great hero. And it is important we underline these figures in the Bible. Deborah, Esther, I have four children, two daughters. And to find in the Bible, if you're a woman, women of great godliness and massively significant example is a great encouragement. And here's Deborah.
5: So we're covering two chapters in today's study. And again, we don't have time to include that in the particular session that we're in the midst of now. But when we have these longer passages, we do encourage you to go back after the session, read the passage, and see if there are new insights that you can glean from the perspectives that Josh offers. Judges 4, Judges 5. Here's Josh.
4: Well, good morning, friends. You turn with me to your Bibles. We're looking at Judges 4 and 5 together because it's the story of Deborah. Well, if I had to choose a passage in the Bible to avoid preaching on, I think this would probably be it. It reminds me a little of the story of George Orwell. You know, he wrote this very famous book, Animal Farm. And when he first tried to get it published, he sent it to an American publisher, and the publisher wrote back a rejection letter for Animal Farm, saying, books about animals do not sell well in the U.S., you know. And there's so much material here. There's all the incredible subtleties of Hebrew poetry, and there's a wealth of theology behind all the words. And you've got to kind of do it all together, because if you don't, well, it's a story about Deborah and Barak and all that, so you've got to look at it together. There's all that, of course. Most of all, in this passage, we are brought face to face, and I think it's pretty obvious, with two of the biggest controversies that are used these days to dismiss our Christian faith, if we are Christians here this morning. And what are those two controversies? Well, I guess they're obvious. You know, don't you, that, you know, the last few decades or so, the issue of women's role in religion has been very, very controversial in the church ever since the extension of voting rights to women at the beginning of the last century and the feminist movement that started in the 1960s. This has been hotly debated. So there's that. And of course, Deborah is a symbol of freedom then for some, as she burns her bra, as it were, you know. But for others, she's the exception that proves the rule. But also here, and it's particularly tough for us more recently, ever since 9/11, is the issue of violence in religion, isn't there? And it's right in your face here. You can't ignore it. And now, it's everywhere in the Old Testament, to some extent, I suppose. All the religious conquests have an element of violence to them, and we need to understand all of them in the light of the New Testament and Jesus' teaching about loving our enemies and all that. But especially this part is particularly in your face, isn't it? I mean, it celebrates the violence in worship, doesn't it? Blessed, what, well, most blessed are you, JL, because he went off and killed this guy. And so we need to face up to these things, and when the Bible addresses them, be willing to actually look at them and say, well, what do we think about this? And as we do that, find, you know, a way to deal with those who say that the church is just a patriarchal society of bigots keeping women under the thumb. And there are people who say that, aren't there? Or that passionate faith is going to be always dangerous these days, and of course is, they would say, the root cause of many of the wars in this world. And therefore, when I read this passage, looking it through, these are the kind of things that immediately came to my mind. The classic question, what about the Crusades? Oh, if I had a penny for every time I've been asked that question, I would be a wealthy man, you know? What about the Crusades? Or is someone else asking about the role of women? And while this part of the Bible does not clearly actually answer those questions as such, it does deal with them in a way that we can't avoid. And I think as we get into it, it actually sheds some helpful light upon them. And so if you are a Christian here this morning, I hope it will encourage you that your faith and your Bible is not as outrageously immoral as some people are saying these days, wanting to kind of ban certain bits of the Bible from the public square. It really isn't. And if you're not yet a Christian, I hope it will help you to come to grips with Christ himself, having had some of those barriers that are really out there removed, and so you can actually look at him. So listen in then to two of God's controversies. And the first controversy, one is Deborah, and this controversy, I suppose, is to do with women first. And the pearl that we find as we prize open the oyster is to do with faithful bravery. Now, you see, Deborah was a prophetess, verse 4 of chapter 4. And she was leading or judging Israel. She was one of, in other words, the 12 God-appointed judges that we're looking at in this series. Now, of course, Deborah was the only woman among them. And while the Bible has many examples of women being mightily used by God, as we'll see in a moment, Deborah is, though, rather unique in that she is the only person who is in an official authority role over God's people. There are many others. There's Esther, of course, Queen Esther. If you watch VeggieTales, there's a very good VeggieTales of Queen Esther. She was used to save God's people, wasn't she? But she wasn't actually a queen of the Israelites, you see. She was a queen of Persia, that is Iran today. And there are many others, though, the simple slave girl who's used by God to persuade Naaman to visit Elisha, and so Naaman is cleansed from his leprosy. You may know that story. There's Miriam, who was a prophetess, we're told, and Huldah, and Anna, the prophetess in the New Testament, who spoke about Jesus as a child to all who were looking forward to the redemption that he would bring. And then there's Ruth, isn't there, who also, like Esther, has a book in the Bible that is named after her. And Ruth, even more amazingly, becomes, of course, an ancestor of David, and so of Christ, and as to his human forebears, and is named as such in Matthew's genealogy of Jesus, which was incredibly radical to do. Amazing. And so we could carry on. I mean, Jesus, perhaps most radically in terms of women, Jesus appears after his resurrection first to women. And we miss the startling, amazing quality of that, because, of course, at the time, women's testimony was not legally accepted. You know, you think he wanted it to be proved, but he appears first to women. And Jesus' radical approach to women is confirmed by the New Testament, which tells us that we are all one in Christ, which was, given the way that women were thought of and treated at the time, was pretty radical. And as we are all created equal before God, as the Old Testament tells us, in the image of God, both genders. And so, in the New Testament, we are both rescued as equal in Jesus, where, as Paul writes, there is neither male nor female. But, of course, that's only a bit of the picture, isn't it? Because in other ways, Deborah is rather unique. For the New Testament also, on the face of it, and we don't have time to get into it all, but it does, on the face of it, indicate that while women are equal, the roles of men and women are different. None of the 12 disciples were women. There is a record of a woman deacon, called Phoebe, Romans chapter 16, verse 1. But there's no record of a woman elder. And Paul, in that other deeply controversial part of Scripture, which thankfully I do not have time to get into this morning, limits the teaching and authority of women in God's church in 1 Timothy chapter 2. Now, Paul expects women will pray and prophesy publicly. You can find that in 1 Corinthians 11, which presumably includes some sort of teaching or exhortation or other. And Deborah is not unique because she was a prophetess, which is exercised publicly in some way, but because she was judging or leading all Israel, male and female alike. Now, that this was not how even Deborah wanted things, actually, is indicated by the fascinating exchange between her and Barak from verse 6 to verse 9 of chapter 4. Can you see it? The Lord, the God of Israel, Deborah says to Barak, commands you, go, take with you 10,000 men of Naphtali and Zebulun and lead the way to Mount Tabor. I will lure Sisera, the commander of Jabin's army, with his chariots and his troops to the Kishon River and give him into your hands. And so, given that, the Lord's going to do it, Barak, okay? Off you go. Wonderful, right? You would expect Barak to leap at the challenge, wouldn't you? Especially as there's a little subtext here that he's from Naphtali, and this region of the land had been conquered before in Joshua chapter 11, and it was the Naphtali who had failed to keep it in Judges 1:33, and so now he's got the opportunity to redeem his whole group, you see? And you'd expect him to sort of go out in God's strength and be the hero, right? Wouldn't you? It's the kind of thing you'd expect. But instead, verse 8, Barak said to her, you go with me, I will go. But if you don't go with me, I won't go. And you see, this is really pretty revealing, isn't it? Of the craven kind of spirit that was evidently infecting the men at the time. You go with me, I'll go. But you don't, I'm not going to even think about it.
5: More about Deborah as we continue looking at her story in the book of Judges in a moment. But first, a big thanks to those who are sharing of their resources to allow us to continue creating and distributing these studies. We're completely supported by the generosity of folks just like you. And so we want to stop and say thank you for making this study possible. GodCenteredLife.org is where you can join them if you feel so led. Back into Judges now. Here's Josh.
4: You can actually see the same kind of thing in other places in this passage, and we don't have time to get into all of them. But if you look at chapter 5 and verse 3, Deborah there in her song, she wants the rulers and kings to listen. She says, I will sing to the Lord. I will sing. I will make music to the Lord, the God of Israel. And she's sort of telling the kings, hey, I'm going to do it, you know? Right, verse 3 of chapter 5. And it was a mess, all of Israel, she says, until she, Deborah, verse 7 says, arose a mother in Israel. It's very emphatic. It's emphasized. Now, you may remember in the a little earlier in the series, we noticed that this was kind of generation flaky, in a sense, and this generation of people here. And they were going with God when they had a judge and everything was going all right. But when they didn't have a good leader, they went off to Baal, the false idols. They were flaky, flip-flopping all over the place, right? No guts for them at all, this generation. But we can also see here, as is so often the case, that part of this flakiness for that generation was, frankly, a male wimpishness. They were very far from being the macho meatheads that we characterize such people who go out and fight and kill people. Actually, the men have become pansies, to be frank, to such an extent now that even in the battle moment, surely if anywhere at the time considered a male preserve, Barak can't get himself together to go off to fight unless Deborah's holding his hand, you know? Now, if you are a man here this morning, and I know some of you are, I want you to see this. Christian men are not to be wimps. We are to be meek, yes. As we saw last week, God uses the humble in spirit and fills them with his power. But meekness is not the same as weakness. Meekness is the training of a warhorse under control. Moses, as one of the commentators on this passage says, was considered the meekest man on the face of the earth. But no one would have confused Moses to be a pushover, really. And some of the men, you see, were like that. Again, in chapter 5, 15, Reuben, Well, Reuben was searching of the heart, 5 verse 15 and 16, like an endless committee meeting, which, you know, men at the worst can get into, can't they? Gilead, 5:17 is sort of, you know, staying beyond the Jordan. And Dan is lingering by the ships, you know, he's doing his trade. They're off fishing. And Asher has remained on the seacoast and stayed in his coves. He's partying, he's surfing, you know, he's not involved, right? And so in a sense, this is all saying, men, step up to the plate. Take the reins and take charge. Now, we don't want men meandering around causing rebellious mayhem. We want them to be meek, trained. We want men who know their position, who submit to their Lord. And following his command, not like Barak here, who flip-flopped all over the place, but following his command, beat back the darkness of evil and sin in their own lives, shepherd their families. And as it were, if you want a picture of this, be strong lighthouses. Not flickering candles that just with one, out they go. But of course, there is something here for women too about faithful bravery. Look at verse 9 of chapter 4. Very well, Deborah said, I will go with you. But because of the way you're going about this, the honor will not be yours, for the Lord will hand Sisera over to a woman. Now, Deborah does not actually usurp Barak's role. He still leads the army, but she has to tell him still to get on with it again and fire the starting pistol for the battle, verse 14, you see? Go! I mean, they're all standing there, the whole army, they're kind of, you know, waiting for Deborah to do something, their hands in their pockets, and they're said, go! You know, go on with it, you know, who's wearing the pants around here? You know, off you go! Go, this is the day the Lord has given Sisera into your hands. Has not the Lord gone ahead of you? And he had, for it was the Lord's battle, and he did. He caused a flash flood from heaven to make all the technical superiority of the iron chariots. They all got stuck in the mud as the Kishon River Valley overflowed its boundaries and created this sort of mud pool throughout the valley, and they got stuck there. And she sings, doesn't she, from the heavens. You see, the rain from the heavens, the stars fought. From their courses, they fought against Sisera. The river Kishon swept them away, chapter 5. Verse 20 and 21. So if you're a woman here, I want to urge you to be all that God wants you to be. What's it like? It's like how sometimes you come across a very talented youngster and you know they could go far. They have all the gifts you could imagine. You look at them and think, wow, if I had those gifts, wow, that'd be great. You know, incredibly talented. They're just particularly athletic, maybe, right? But sometimes people you meet who are very talented are also wasters, aren't they? They don't really do anything with their lives. They just don't put in the effort. Well, men, step up to the plate. Women, be all that God wants you to be. I actually come from a very long line of powerful women. My grandmother was a feisty Irish woman who was still trying to drive literally at 100 miles an hour when she was over 90 herself. My great-grandmother, it is said, not only was instrumental in planting a church south of London in England, not only would she preach outdoors on London's famous Speaker's Corner, but when asked, despite this, she still opposed the extension of the voting rights, you know, at the time, to women. Why did she still oppose that? She replied that if she and her husband could both vote, then she would vote her way and he would vote his way. Whereas now, she effectively had double that influence because he always voted her way. She would say, any woman who can't get her husband to vote how she wants isn't much of a woman. So there has always been petticoat power, friends, you know? And behind every powerful man is a powerful woman, it is said. But what is astonishing, controversial, about this section is that behind this rather wimpish man was a powerful woman. And there are times when God does rise up a Deborah in that respect too. Now, it is clear that not everything about this story is intended to be copied slavishly by us. That's the function of narrative. They're not didactic. They're not teaching. This is something that happened. Not everything is intended to be copied slavishly by us. And those who say Deborah proves that there is no distinction in the Bible between men and women might like to reflect whether the woman, Jael, and her hammering of the tent peg through the temple of her guest, Sisera, proves that we should allow our enemies to sleep and then smash their brains in, you see, right? Okay, not everything is meant to be copied slavishly in the stories of the Bible, right? And there is a sense in which this just happened, and that's why it's here. But sometimes you see things like this do happen. And if they do, let us praise God, as Deborah did, and be a part of what, let's praise God and be a part of what God is doing. It's like how before a game, the coach comes up with a game plan. But sometimes during the game, events take place. Which you just need to react to, don't you? And that's, you know, in the middle of the game when that happens, that's when your principles and your instincts and your commitments take over. And you, as a coach might say, just play what's in front of you and not just the theory. And that's what Deborah was doing, wasn't she? You know? And so, as ever, in this controversy number one, the Bible manages not to be a pointing finger that we can direct at other people and sort of use this text against whatever our theological enemies might be, but a mirror in which we see ourselves and thereby learn how we need to adjust, to be more careful of God's role for us, to be more zealous of his desire to use us, to learn that God will get it done if we back down from his calling. Isn't that a motivation to step up to the plate? That God got it done anyway, even though Barak didn't want to go, but he just didn't have the honor for it. So when God calls to get involved and think, yeah, I have an opportunity now, and God's big enough, he'll get it done somehow or another, but wow, he could do it through me. Isn't that amazing? And not step back from that calling. And therefore, see, it'd be urged to get involved and be a part of what God's doing. Find a niche to serve in the church, if you haven't already. If you see a problem, become a part of the solution. Figure out a way to deal with it. Be active in your Christianity. Join a small group if you haven't already. When asked to serve in some way or other, don't try and find wiggle room around it to get out of it because it's on the same night as your favorite TV show. You know, a la Barak, you know, or whatever. Trust God that he will provide you what you need to do it if you are meant to be involved, as he did for Barak. And move forward with the kind of brave faith that Deborah displayed and that Barak had, to be fair to him, but in her shade. Well, that was God's controversy number one in this passage, and the pearl that's revealed is the pearl of faithful bravery.
5: That's Josh Moody, and this is The God-Centered Life. We're going to learn more about the second woman in the passage next time we get together. Josh, quoting you, the pearl of faithful bravery. I like that phrase. So, many challenges to the children of Israel in days of the judges, but many challenges that require faithful bravery for us today. So, let me ask you, what does a modern-day Deborah look like?
4: Well, I suppose it a little bit depends on the context. It could be at work, it could be in a church context, it could be in a home context, it could be in a school context. The key is that Deborah and women and men like her rely upon the truth of God and the fear of God rather than being governed by the fear of the opposition around us. So let me just give one example. Perhaps you are in a working situation where you're being asked to do things that you know are not morally right. At that point, you have a choice. Who do you follow? Do you follow what the boss says, what your peers want you to do? Perhaps after work, you're being encouraged to go to a strip club with the guys, and you know it's not right. But you also know if you don't go, it could affect your career. What do you do? And it feels like you're in a conundrum. But if you're faithfully brave, you'll know exactly what the right thing is to do.
5: Yeah, we're looking at Deborah, but of course the call to faithful bravery is universal. That lands for each one of us, regardless of who we are, what challenges we're facing, or what God is calling us to do?
4: Well, Deborah obviously was a woman, and women need to be called to faithful bravery too. And as we said at the beginning, I think it's very important that those figures stand out. Deborah, Esther, Phoebe in the New Testament, Priscilla and Aquila, that husband-wife ministry team. These are very important, significant figures to encourage women that the Bible has a role for them too of significant faithful bravery. But yes, Deborah, but of course men are called to be faithfully brave as well.
5: Excellent. Thanks, Josh. Another account of a faithfully brave woman as we continue our study in the book of Judges next time. Love to have you take advantage of the resources that are collected at GodCenteredLife.org, including the contact page. That's a big encouragement to us. Our next study continues in the book of Judges. Please, pass me a tent stake.
4: Deborah's song about the incident is even more startling. Then a hand reached the tent peg, her right hand for the workman's hammer. She struck Sisera. She crushed his head. She shattered and pierced his temple. At her feet he fell. There he lay. At her feet he fell. Where he sank, there he fell dead.
5: The book of Judges, continuing in the focus as we get together next time. GodCenteredLife.org resources for you, and this is your invitation to join us for the next edition of The God-Centered Life with Josh Moody.

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Isaiah 43, 1 through 3 says, "Fear not, for I have redeemed you. I have called you by name. You are mine. When you pass through the rivers, they will not sweep over you. When you walk through the fire, you will not be burned. The flames will not set you ablaze, for I am the Lord your God, the Holy One of Israel, your Savior." Shared by Spencer Law Firm, attorney Rick Spencer and his wife Brenda and their daughter Heather Grace.

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2: 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You get a show at Marlow State University, out east. Kid stood up, if you highlight in black, you won't be able to read the words.
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We all know the big ships, why they don't sail by this way anymore.

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0: Knowing God from Harvest with Pastor and Evangelist Greg Laurie.
1: A while ago, I was in a cab, and we passed a ghost bike on the side of the road. Do you know what a ghost bike is? It's when a bike has been painted white to commemorate the fact that a cyclist had been killed there. So I noticed it, and I said to my cab driver, "Wow, look at that, a ghost bike." And he said, "Yeah, there's a lot of them along here." And I said, "That's just horrible." Well, it turns out this cab driver's name is Tom. So I say to Tom, the cab driver, "So Tom, what do you think happens after we die?" Tom says, "Well, I think that we come back as another life form. If we've lived a good life, it'll be a higher life form. If we've lived a bad life, it'll be a lower life form." And on he went for a few moments, and I listened. And then he said, "Well, what do you think happens after we die?" I said, "Well, Tom, let me tell you. I believe that when we die, if we put our faith in Jesus Christ, we'll go straight to heaven. And I believe one day heaven will come to earth and it'll be amazing, Tom." And Tom, the cab driver, says, "You know what? I like your version of the afterlife better than mine." I said, "Hey, Tom, this is not my version of the afterlife. This is what's in the Bible. But there's only one way to get to heaven, and that's through Jesus Christ. God has dropped one lifeline from heaven, and it's Christ. And he's offering it to you tonight. Are you prepared for eternity?"
0: You were created to know God. Find out how to begin a relationship with him by going to harvest.org. Just click on Know God. Already know God? Invite others to learn more about what it means to follow Jesus. Answers to questions about the Christian faith, online courses for Christian growth, and video messages from Pastor Greg Laurie can be found at harvest.org.

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2: American Family News, I'm Rusty Pugh. Vice President J.D. Vance says talks with Iran have laid the foundation for a lasting peace deal. Jonathan Savage has more.
3: Vice President Vance laid out four achievements after 18 hours of negotiations in Switzerland: a mechanism for keeping open the Strait of Hormuz, a process for stopping any return to conflict, a roadmap for technical talks on Iran's nuclear program, and a return to Iran for United Nations nuclear inspectors. This despite the Iranians threatening to walk out in protest at threats by President Trump.
4: There was a little bit of threatening, there was a little bit of whining, but at the end of the day, the talks continued and we made great progress.
3: Vice President Vance says Iran could use unfrozen assets to buy American soy, corn, and wheat.
2: British Prime Minister Keir Starmer officially announcing he will step down from his position as fellow Labour Party member Andy Burnham looks to fill his place. Starmer speaking from 10 Downing Street.
5: I will resign as leader of the Labour Party. I have spoken to His Majesty the King this morning to inform him of my decision.
2: Starmer faced some of the lowest popularity ratings for any British leader in modern politics, and Burnham's growing popularity helped contribute to that decision. They're still assessing damage in southern Illinois from a deadly tornado outbreak on Sunday.
6: Two people were killed, at least five injured in Jefferson County, Illinois, with multiple tornado touchdowns. Along I-57, southeast of Dix, Illinois, and nearby rural Mount Vernon.
7: Yeah, that's pretty good size.
6: Video captured by Jason Clam. Roads are blocked with leveled trees and power lines, and mobile homes are crushed. The National Weather Service also reporting a tornado outbreak in Clay County. No injuries, with additional tornadoes to the east. Illinois leads the nation in tornado reports this year at 196. In Chicago, Jeff Manosso, Fox News.
2: At least eight people are dead, including some teenagers, after dozens were shot this weekend in Chicago. President Trump reacting on Truth Social, saying, quote, "Why isn't Governor Pritzker calling me for help? I can make Chicago a safe city in 1 month." Here's acting U.S. Attorney General Todd Blanche.
8: In Chicago, yes, there's federal agents there and they're working cases and they're doing great work. But when there's not a partnership with local leadership, it's not the cops on the ground. It's local leadership encouraging the federal government to come in and help.
2: A 15-year-old has been left brain dead after participating in the viral Benadryl challenge. Caleb Castile has more.
9: Dangerous internet challenges are not a new thing. For years now, social media trends such as the Benadryl challenge have been putting the youth of America at risk. Leah Preston took part in this challenge where people record themselves taking an excess amount of the drug and attempting to stay awake through drowsiness to receive a high. In Leah's case, it caused a seizure and left her brain dead. Donna Rice Hughes is the president and CEO of Enough is Enough. She questions if kids even recognize the danger that they put themselves in when participating in these challenges. She also points out that the frontal cortex, the part of the brain responsible for decision-making, does not fully develop until age 25.
10: Kids are not supposed to be on these platforms if they're under the age of 13, period. Okay. Secondly, the social media companies do not have age verification in place to keep your kids off these platforms, except in certain states like Florida.
9: Social media platforms such as TikTok curate the algorithm to promote challenges such as this, thus leading to more children being exposed to danger. States such as Florida have taken steps to regulate social media for underage users. However, Hughes says there needs to be federal regulation in place.
10: This is why Congress needs to regulate them. And Congress has been very slow because there's a huge big tech lobby. And these companies are making billions of dollars off of underage kids.
9: While these tech bills slowly pass through Congress, she also says that parental resources are available on InternetSafety101.org. These resources are intended to help parents understand this digital age and make choices on how to protect their child. I'm Caleb Castile.
2: U.S. stocks are drifting near their records after trading resumed following a three-day weekend. Oil prices sank more than 2% and fell closer to where they were before the war with Iran. More news online at AFN.net. And download the AFN mobile app for your Apple or Android device. I'm Rusty Pugh.
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13: One of the greatest values in Christian radio is the reminder that we're not alone. 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David knew who to turn to. James told us that there is a blessing for those who endure difficult days. Jesus said there would be hard times, but he mastered bad days. And that should cheer us up. We share the hope that God will always win the war against your worst day. We're in this together. Thanks for your support.
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0: at the flowers blooming everywhere and feel that it was God's personal display of love to you? God could have created one type of flower and it would have been amazing. But instead, he made 400,000 different types of flowers, different colors, different scents, found in different places. God was extravagant in his creation because he is extravagant in his love for you. 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
5: We're going to stay with us for a little bit longer. Robert J. Morgan, the book is entitled 100 Bible Verses That Made America, Defining Moments That Shaped Our Enduring Foundation of Faith. And again, if you are interested in the book, first of all, it's published by our good friends at Thomas Nelson. Probably can find it in your local bookstore, but if not, we have a link so that you can get it either in hardback or paperback. And I do encourage you to get a copy of that. Read these stories to your children and grandchildren. I don't care if you majored in American history, you're going to learn some things that you've perhaps never heard before. We're going to, in just a few minutes, talk about some of the favorite stories that I know Robert Morgan likes to talk about. Alexander Hamilton, Noah Webster, we'll bring it all the way up to, of course, the contemporary times. But I thought for just a minute we might focus on the prayer that saved the Constitution. And the reason is, as we encouraged Robert, a number of people to go to the movie A Great Awakening, which is a wonderful film that talks about the story and the relationship between George Whitefield and Benjamin Franklin. Near the end, there is this famous message given by Benjamin Franklin when there was great contention right there after having the Articles of Confederation. Now they're trying to develop a constitution. Benjamin Franklin, at the age of 81, gives this message, which is really based on Psalm 127. Can you finish this for us?
6: Absolutely, and I'm watching The Great Awakening now. I haven't finished it, but I've been watching it. It's so good. This was when the Constitutional Convention had just fallen into disarray in 1787, and it was just a mess. There was no agreement on anything, and that's when Benjamin Franklin rose, and he gave that famous, one of the greatest pieces of oratory in all of American history. And he said, I have lived, sir, a long time. And the longer I live, the more convincing proofs I see of this truth, that God governs in the affairs of men. And if a sparrow cannot fall to the ground without his notice, how is it probable that an empire can rise without his aid? We have been assured in the sacred writings that except the Lord build a house, they labor in vain who build it. And he proposed that they have a chaplain come and lead the Constitutional Convention in prayer. But even that motion failed. But a few days later, on July the 4th, 1787, General Washington led the delegates to a prayer service down the street at Philadelphia's Reformed Calvinist Lutheran Church. And William Rogers offered a prayer, and I have Lord and Savior Jesus Christ has taught us, our Father who art in heaven. And all of the delegates joined together in the Lord's Prayer. And then they went back to work, and soon they have a document that began, we the people of the United States, in order to form a more perfect union. And James Madison later wrote about the event. He said, it is impossible for the man of pious reflection not to perceive in it a finger of that almighty hand which has been so frequently and singly extended to our relief in the critical states of the revolution. So it was prayer that saved the Constitutional Convention.

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5: You're listening to Family Talk, the radio broadcasting division of the James Dobson Family Institute. I am that James Dobson, and I'm so pleased that you've joined us today.
6: Woke ideology. When you hear that term, you probably think, well, there's academic ideas that are coming from somewhere, and maybe I'm not quite aware of what's happening, and I need to be more awakened to what's going on in the culture. But is it really something that those of us in the body of Christ really need to be focused on that clearly from the secular point of view? On today's edition of Dr. James Dobson's Family Talk, we're going to get into a fascinating conversation about a new resource that I think will help many people in the body of Christ understand what wokeness is all about and how to live Christianly in a culture that seems to take that as the default position. Dr. Neil Shenvey is the co-author of a brand new book called Post Woke, Asserting a Biblical Vision of Race, Gender, and Sexuality. We have a link for the book up at drjamesdobson.org. Dr. Neil Shenvey has an A.B. in chemistry from Princeton University and then went on to earn a Ph.D. in theoretical chemistry from UC Berkeley. He's the author of a number of books, including Why Believe? A Reasoned Approach to Christianity, and is widely recognized for his writing on critical theory, which can be found in journals like Icon and the Journal of Christian Legal Thought. He and his wife just recently celebrated their anniversary, and they have four children. Dr. Neil Shenvey, welcome to Dr. James Dobson's Family Talk.
7: Roger, thank you so much. My pleasure to be here.
6: It's great to have you on for this conversation. I know Dr. Dobson always appreciated this type of discussion because of the fact that you approach this obviously biblically, but also from a scientific research standpoint. You're not just throwing out accusations and saying things like, well, I don't like woke people, and therefore I've got a whole book, a whole screed on this. Talk about, first and foremost, why you felt, you and your co-author Pat Sawyer, why you felt the need to put this book out right now, because it seems like a lot of people have kind of settled into their camps, and, you know, either there's the woke crowd or there's the Christian anti-woke crowd, but you're trying to bridge the gap and say, well, let's understand what's really going on here before we start jumping to those conclusions. Is that a fair assessment?
7: Mostly. I mean, I would put myself squarely in the anti-woke crowd, but that said, I want to understand the ideas very precisely and accurately, because that's the best medicine against wokeness. In the book, we talk about how many Christians are unprepared, especially parents, to deal with the ideas that their kids are going to be bombarded with when they enter college, either at a secular university or even at Christian schools. Mm. They're going to be exposed to these ideas, and simply screaming Marxism at them is not going to be sufficient. Right. You have to, at some fairly deep level, understand what they're being exposed to. And if you don't, you'll lose your credibility with them. We give the example of, you know, imagine this young atheist firebrand who marches into a church on Sunday and says, you know, all of you are, you're living in a delusion because Christianity believes in a man living up in the clouds with a big beard. And, you know, the Christianity started in 1517. It was founded by Martin Luther, and he didn't believe in the Trinity. He's objected. Like, what are you talking about? He's like, I read it on the internet somewhere.
6: Right.
7: You know, you're not going to take him seriously. Well, in the same way, if your kid comes back from school having spent literally an entire semester studying Foucault and Judith Butler and Kimberly Crenshaw in a sociology 101 class, and then your response to him is to go watch this YouTube video I saw. Here's a TikTok. You know, I destroy Marxism in 2 minutes. It's like, that's not going to really engage his questions, and it'll write you off. So one of our goals was to give people, especially Christian parents, the tools they needed to understand their kids, understand their kids' professors, and then to challenge these unbiblical views using reason, scripture, and evidence.
6: Well, and I appreciate, Dr. Shenby, you mentioning it in that way, because I'm sure there are a lot of parents, you and I were talking before we started our recording here today, about the fact that you're about to enter into a debate with another professor or two from Christian universities against some so-called progressive Christians. And I think that when it comes to the term woke and that whole big, you know, 800-pound gorilla, a lot of people will find ways to sidestep. They'll find ways to avoid. They'll say, oh, yeah, I would put my kid in Christian schools. I'm going to homeschool. I'm not ever going to have to deal with this. And you're challenging us in a loving way. It's a good biblical exhortation to say, first of all, you have to understand what it is. And secondly, this isn't something you can avoid, Ephesians 6. I mean, it's spiritual warfare. It's really happening. And so toward that end, can you give us an example of how the woke mentality has moved from, I think its original concept was people of certain communities are saying, hey, I haven't been awakened to this. I'm woke. I mean, I'm seeing this. I'm living this. But now it's kind of taken on a life of its own. And it shows up in all sorts of progressive movements.
7: Exactly. So we define woke as not pejoratively, just descriptively, as the cultural expression of the ideology of critical theory. It's like in one sentence. So wokeness, you recognize it. You see drag queen story hour. You see pride parades. You see Black Lives Matter. You see all of these queers for Palestine, these weird progressive movements, and you might just dismiss them as just cultural insanity. It's the zeitgeist. But actually, we say you can trace these movements back to bad ideas that have been percolating through academia for decades, if not centuries. Mm-hmm. So what is critical theory? Well, critical theory is a set of ideas that goes back all the way to, you know who, Karl Marx in the 1800s. But his ideas were then expanded upon by the scholars at the Frankfurt School in Germany in the 1920s and 30s. And then even that was almost 100 years ago. So since that time, critical theory has become this umbrella category that encompasses disciplines like critical race theory, queer theory, critical pedagogy, postcolonial studies, and a host of other studies departments. And that really has spilled over into our culture through organizations like Black Lives Matter. And lest you think that Christian schools are a safe space for your kids, let me quote one figure that exemplifies wokeness in the evangelical church. So this is Dr. Christina Cleveland. She was writing for Christianity Today as late as 2016. She was talking at major conferences held by InterVarsity, CRU, Lifeway. And she was pretty much a normal evangelical in the 2010s. But in 2022, she published a book entitled God is a Black Woman. And here are just a few quotes from that book. She says, more than anything, we must eradicate the transphobia within ourselves and our communities. For if God is a Black woman, then she's a Black trans woman, obviously. Or she talks about toxic masculinity's idols are not logic, reason, tradition, certainty, and consensus.
6: Heaven help us.
7: Logic and reason are white masculine idols. This is strange stuff, but anyway, so where is this coming from? We see these ideas everywhere, frankly. And one more thing, there's this narrative in some conservative circles that, yeah, that was then. There was the Great Awakening happened in the late 2010s and early 2020s. That happened. But then Donald Trump was reelected in 2024, and he just killed wokeness dead. And I want to say to you, I wish that were true, but it's not true. Data show that wokeness is alive and well. It's kind of gone underground, but here's some examples. In 2023, several surveys showed that around 1 in 4 Gen Zers identified as LGBTQ+. 1 in 4. Tremendously incredible. Large number. Right.
6: Yeah.
7: In 2023, there's a survey of people, and they asked these people, do you believe that whites are an oppressor group and people of color are oppressed? There's an ideology out there that says that. Is that true? Well, if you asked older people, boomers, what they thought, 80% said, no, I don't believe that. And 20% said, yeah, I believe that. Well, for Gen Z, the numbers were flipped. 80% of Gen Z thought that whites were oppressors and people of color were oppressed. And they were asked, well, about Jews? Are Jews oppressors? Again, boomers, 80% said no. Gen Z, 80% said yes. The point is, this younger generation, Gen Z, is not wildly conservative. They're not all based. They are actually extremely woke, and they're going to be our next crop of lawyers, doctors, senators, presidents, pastors. So you need to equip your kids right now to understand these ideas and to show why they're not biblical.
6: I love what Dr. Neil Shenvey just said today here on Dr. James Dobson's Family Talk about thinking about the Great Awakening that happened with George Whitefield and company back in colonial times, and then the Great Awakening that happened in the 2010s, because there was a big paradigm shift. And I remember the Obergefell decision, and we were told by the White House, well, this isn't going to affect anybody. It's not really going to change anything. If you are in a straight marriage, then the gay marriage isn't going to change anything. And yet it seems like that was the shot heard around the world that kind of unleashed all of this woke ideology becoming the norm. And it's interesting, Dr. Neil Shenvey, I'm sure as you've seen some of the statistics that are suggesting anyway, I don't know if they are actually verifiable at this point, the number of Gen Z, especially young men, that are starting to return to traditional biblical, or at least they're going to Catholic and, you know, more organized religious expressions, and they're looking for a basis. Is that a response, do you think, to this Great Awakening, or are they just kind of trying on Catholicism and Christianity because they're looking for a little more structure in their lives?
7: It could be either. I've seen conflicting data sets on the number of Gen Zers, Gen Alpha, who are re-entering the churches. I would say it's a real phenomenon, but it's still extremely small. And you have to set that against, you know, talking about 80, 90% of young people who are totally rejecting Christianity and all biblical norms and values. So even if we're seeing a small spark of interest in, quote unquote, traditional values and norms, it's not enough to offset this desperate need for the church to respond directly to the claims of critical theory. Yeah. So I think we can be hopeful, and again, but what we need to do is be prepared. I liken our position to that of a missionary. You know, we're missionaries to our culture, and to be an effective missionary, A, you have to understand the gospel. You have to preach the gospel, teach the gospel, but also you have to speak the language, or help speak the language of your culture. So, for example, if I were a missionary to a Muslim country, I would start by reading the Quran. Because I want to know what they think about reality, I want to know what they think about Christianity and religion, and then that will help me to understand where they might get some things right, even, and also where they'll get things wrong. How can I explain to them what Christianity teaches in a way that they'll be able to hear effectively? Same way, we're missionaries to our culture, which is consumed right now by wokeness. How do we articulate the gospel in a way that they can hear?
6: Think for just a moment, Dr. Shenvey, help us think through this. I'm a parent or a grandparent. I've got a maybe a middle school or high school or even college student in my home, and they're being woked. They're being influenced by this, whether they're in a Christian school or in public school, or maybe they're in homeschool, and some of the homeschool curriculum, this stuff has kind of found its way in. What's a good first step to take, other than the shock and horror that they're, you know, that you would have when your grandson comes home and says, hey, I'm 16 years old and I think I might be, you know, bi-curious or transgender or something like that. And my initial reaction would be, what? You know, but we can't bring that to them, because then all of a sudden we're kind of proving their point. I mean, their point thinking that we're hate-filled and, you know, logic.
7: They don't understand. They don't get it. So number one, our books always start with understanding. The first step in reaching anyone is understanding them. Like, what are they saying? What do they believe? So let me give you a quick overview of what critical theory is. We boil it down into four big ideas. Number one is the social binary. This is very familiar to most people. The idea that society is divided into oppressor groups and oppressed groups along lines of race, class, gender, sexuality, physical ability, religion, and a host of other identity markers. So critical theorists see all society is divided into oppressors who have power and oppressed people who don't. You might say, well, that sounds weird. You know, I'm a person of color, or, you know, I'm a woman. I'm not me personally, but someone might say that. I don't feel oppressed. Well, so how do you explain that I'm oppressed? And idea number two is this. Oppression happens through what they call hegemonic power. What does that mean? Their idea, critical theory's idea, is that the ruling class, whether it's men or whites or heterosexuals or Christians, They impose their values and their norms on culture in a way that seems natural and normal and common sense and even God-ordained. But those norms, those rules, those values, those symbols, they actually serve to protect the power and the privilege of the ruling class. And so all of us are brainwashed into white supremacy, into the patriarchy, into cisgenderism, into heterosexism, into ableism. So all of our ideas are actually just reflections of the ruling class's ideas. This goes all the way back to Marx, by the way.
6: Yeah.
7: So that's their idea. Well, how do you escape that brainwashing? Idea number three, through lived experience. Critical theorists believe that the lived experience of oppressed groups allows them to see through these false ideas, these oppressive ideologies imposed on us by the ruling class. And then we can gain what's called a liberatory or a critical consciousness. Colloquially, we can get woke. So the blinders come off our eyes. Our lived experience teaches us that we're being oppressed. And now we have the authority and the ability to tell the truth to everyone around us who is still blinded by their privilege. So oppressed people have this unique insight into the way the world works. Then number four, the last idea is social justice, which critical theorists have redefined to mean the destruction of all the systems and structures which perpetuate the social binary. They want to tear down these narratives, these hegemonic norms and values that split society into the normal people, the good people, the powerful people, and those without power. They want to tear those down to establish the promised land of diversity, equity, and inclusion, this sort of classless, genderless utopia. So that's, in a nutshell, that's what critical theory is made of today. And once you understand those ideas, things make a lot of sense. You're like, oh, that's why, you know, race scholars want to tear down the gender binary. That's why feminists don't think that female is a real category. You know, why would feminists have a problem defining what is a woman?
6: Right.
7: Isn't that bizarre?
6: Yeah.
7: You're a feminist, right? The answer is because, ironically, queer theorists came along in the 1990s and said, you know, the queer people, they're actually oppressed just like women are, but that requires us to sit in solidarity with them by tearing down the gender binary. This is how you get self-identified feminists working to support things like biological men in women's bathrooms because they see queer people as part of this oppressed class they should stand in solidarity with. Anyway, a lot of things that are otherwise incomprehensible begin to make sense once you understand the core concepts of critical theory.
6: Dr. Neil Shenvey is the co-author of a new book called Post-Woke, Asserting a Biblical Vision of Race, Gender, and Sexuality. We have it linked up at drjamesdobson.org. And Dr. Shenvey, that little 3 to 4 minute piece there where you explain critical theory and the four pillars through which you identify it really does explain a lot. It helps us to understand why I'll use one example that's been in the news a lot in the last year or so. Riley Gaines, the swimmer from University of Kentucky, who was one of the first women to take a public stand and say, hey, wait a minute, I don't want this guy who says he's a woman in the locker room with us. And because here's a biological male who's undressing in front of us, making us feel uncomfortable, and we're being told we're the problem. And yet the argument you see, and I say argument in air quotes, from the left is, well, you're just upset because you tied with this transgender athlete. You came in fifth place. It's instead of, they're completely missing the point. But from the understanding standpoint, Dr. Neil Shenvey, it pains me to say, with your definition, what you just described, I now have a better understanding of why they think the way they do. I don't agree with it, but at least I understand where they're coming from. And I think it's crucial for us as parents and grandparents who have young adults who are being influenced by the world and that type of thinking to be able to say, that's wrong, but how am I going to, I mean, we're not trying to win the argument or win the battle necessarily. We're just trying to keep our own sanity at this point and stay true to our calling as Christ followers.
7: Well, you're trying to win the person. So I always, this is a great slogan from apologetics, is that you don't want to win the argument and lose the person. You want to win the person, hopefully through winning the argument. So how do you do that? It's a good question. Once you understand the ideas, how do you move from that to then engaging the people? And so our second half of our book is all about explaining these ideas, helping people to understand why these ideas are false. Let me give you a few, I think, ways to do that. One is recognizing that a lot of critical theory's appeal is to empathy and compassion. So critical theory positioned itself as a compassionate, empathetic response to human suffering. And we would say that's a good thing. It's actually a God-ordained, God-inspired part of our consciences that we should protect the vulnerable. We know it's right to stand up for the rights of the vulnerable. So when critical theory latches onto that and says, yeah, if you really want to serve justice, you really want to be on the right side of history, you need to sign up to all of these progressive causes. Well, we don't despise that impulse to seek justice and to love mercy. We want to make sure it's channeled biblically. So how do you do that? Well, one place we go is the stories of detransitioners. So we talked about how lived experience is a major theme in critical theory, listening to people on the margins. And so we can take that idea and say, how about we listen to those who are detransitioning back to their birth genders? There's stories of often young women who got caught up in queer theory, who transitioned to men. They identified as men. They would take hormones, sometimes even have surgeries, then later regretted their decision and detransitioned back to their birth gender. And there we actually quote in our book several essays that they wrote talking about how they got sucked into, in their own words, this cult of gender ideology.
6: Yes.
7: And they're all different reasons, but one of them was that they felt a lot of them are, you know, young, middle-class white females. And because of that, they were at sort of the bottom of the woke totem pole. Everyone's calling them oppressors. You have to be quiet, sit down, shut up, because you're an oppressor. But what do they do? They felt terrible about themselves. Well, one way to skip to the front of the line was to suddenly declare that you are transgender. Suddenly you're at the top of the totem pole and people are telling you you're brave and stunning. So they got pulled into these ideologies in various ways, but they came out of those, the ideology. But now they're living with tremendous sorrow and regret for what they've done to themselves. And one of the things, Helena Kirshner is a detransitioner, and in one of her essays, she writes, throughout my childhood, when I came out as a trans man, I received nothing but affirmation and encouragement. Oh, you're brave, you're stunning. Everyone from her parents to her guidance counselors to her friends did nothing but tell her how awesome she was. And she says, looking back on it, she says, why did no one love me enough to tell me the truth about what I was doing for my body? And we give the example of an anorexic girl. The approach we take to transgender versus anorexia are totally incompatible. If a young girl came to you and said, I am fat. I want you to call me fatty from now on. I want you to help me get liposuction and to take diet pills because I'm convinced I'm fat. And if you don't do those things, you don't love me. We would say to her, honey, I'm not going to do any of those things. I'm not going to call you fatty. I'm not going to help you get liposuction. I'm not going to because you are literally 60 pounds. You're dying of starvation. It's not in spite of my love for you that I won't do this. It's because I love you that I will not help you destroy yourself. And I genuinely mean that. That's how we should approach people caught up in transgender ideology. It's not in spite of our love. It's because of our love. It would be hatred to tell you what you want to hear because I'm too cowardly to tell you what you need to hear. So we can approach this we should approach this as people who love our neighbors by telling them what's actually true and good for them.
6: And the real courageous act is not to be, who is it, Ricky Gervais, the comedian, said, get up in front of the Golden Globe Awards and insults everybody because they all talk about how brave they are for standing up and espousing views and opinions that everybody in the room already believes in. There's no bravery there. The real bravery, as you described it, is the courage to say, look, I love you and there's an issue here because you're 60 pounds, but you think you're overweight.
7: Right.
6: And I'm going to love you through this. Even if you don't want to hear it, I'm going to work with you because there's something not right with your thinking. And then here comes, well, they've vilified logic and reason. So, you know,
7: as white male Western constructs.
6: Exactly. Well, this is a fascinating conversation, and we're just now scratching the surface to it, but we have to break for today's program. So Dr. Neil Shenvey is wondering if you could join us again next time to continue talking about your book, Post-Woke, Asserting a Biblical Vision of Race, Gender, and Sexuality. Can you join us again next time?
7: Absolutely.
6: Well, you've been listening to Dr. James Dobson's Family Talk in a program featuring my thought-provoking conversation with Dr. Neil Shenvey about understanding the woke worldview and answering it with biblical truth.
8: 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Dr. Shenvey is the co-author, along with Pat Sawyer, of a brand new book called Post-Woke, Asserting a Biblical Vision of Race, Gender, and Sexuality. 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Now, if you'd prefer to write to us, our ministry mailing address is the Dr. James Dobson Family Institute, P.O. Box 39000, Colorado Springs, Colorado, the zip code 80949. 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Well, I'm Roger Marsh, and on behalf of all of us here at Family Talk and the Dr. James Dobson Family Institute, thanks so much for making us a part of your day. 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That's coming up right here on the next edition of Dr. James Dobson's Family Talk, the voice you trust for the family you love. 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

0: you have decisions you've made in your past that leave you with lingering regret? Maybe a recent mistake you've made that has left you feeling ashamed? Today on Truth for Life, Alistair Begg points out why our failures are never final with God. Let's turn on our Bibles to John chapter 21, where we'll see the Apostle Peter's spiritual failure and his restoration.
1: Well, we have been proceeding through the Gospel of John at a somewhat leisurely pace, considering each of the truly, truly statements of Jesus. Of those statements, only two that I have found are directed expressly to Simon Peter. One of them we just read, you can see it there in the 18th verse. Truly, truly, I say to you, when you were young, you used to dress yourself and walk wherever you wanted. But when you're old, you will stretch out your hands, and another will dress you and carry you where you do not want to go. It's a very solemn statement on the part of Jesus. It surely must have reverberated to the very core of Simon Peter himself. And in order to come to terms with this truly, truly statement, I want us, first of all, to recognize that in it we have a prediction of Peter's death. And that comes within the context of the revelation of Jesus himself, and that in turn, in the context of an examination conducted by Jesus in relationship to Peter. First of all, though, here in this statement, a prediction of Peter's death. Perhaps it would be better to refer to it as a prophecy or a promise. The solemn nature of it, truly, truly, I tell you the truth. Everything that Jesus says is true, but he chooses on certain occasions to introduce what he's saying in this particular fashion. He speaks, as always, straightforwardly, candidly, we might say. And in addressing Peter in this way, his words are hard, but as we will see, they're necessary. Jesus is actually saying to Peter, you know, you, as you look back on your life, understand this. Now, in the present tense, I want you to know that life is going to be different for you. You're going to eventually stretch out your arms and you're going to be carried where you do not want to go. Where does he not want to go? Well, he didn't want to go to crucifixion, which, as John is about to explain, is the nature of the euphemism. And it is an important point to pause and recognize something, that the absence of people through death is a sad and painful reality. Those who do not believe in Jesus, who don't understand Jesus as the resurrection and the life, have no answer to death. They really have no explanation of death. They're tempted to believe that it is simply a natural occurrence, that we can just embrace it, when in actual fact, the Bible makes it clear that death is the penalty for sin. And the only place that that is dealt with is in the one who dies in the place of the sinners, namely Jesus. And so we understand that as we conduct funerals, as some of us will do in the next few days, we're able to affirm that. And without question, we affirm that. However, the fact is, as Calvin observes, the dread of death is implanted in us. Augustine similarly, and just cryptically said, no man likes to die. And even Jesus himself in the Garden of Gethsemane prays, Father, if you are willing, let this cup pass from me. And so this is a solemn statement, this prediction of the death of Peter, because he's not simply saying, Peter, you're going to die. He's explaining the manner of Peter's death. Now, the picture here of arms outstretched, as you see in verse 19, John helps us, clarifies it. This Jesus said to show about what kind of death he was to glorify.

God. Peter had heard Jesus on previous occasions explaining that the pathway of discipleship is a pathway that is a cross-shaped one. If anyone, Jesus said, would come after me, let him deny himself and take up his cross and follow me. For whoever would save his life will lose it, and whoever loses his life for my sake and the gospel will find it. Peter heard that, Peter believed that, and Peter wrote that when he wrote to the recipients of his first letter. 1 Peter 4, he says to his sheep, if you're insulted for the name of Christ, you're blessed, because the Spirit of glory and of God rests upon you. And that is the significance of the closing phrase there, that he will show you by what kind of death he was to glorify God. It's a strange thought, and yet it points in that direction. It must have been an interesting reality for Peter to realize, taking Jesus' word at face value, as he must, that somewhere along the line this was going to happen to him. It was a promise that came from Jesus. We don't know. We don't know. But as long as we have health in our bodies, we need to ask God to enable us to live in such a way that when our end comes, that we might even glorify God in our death. Now, that is essentially the truly, truly statement. I'm telling you, you used to be able to go around, put on your own clothes, go where you want. A day is coming, Peter, when you won't be able to do that. Rather, someone will dress you, that will carry you where you do not want to go. Well, let's leave that there, and let's move to our second point by pointing this out. It would have been a dreadful thing if Peter had gone to this second truly, truly statement of Jesus directly from the first one, where Simon Peter said to him, Lord, where are you going? Jesus said, where I'm going, you can't follow me now, but you will follow afterward. Peter characteristically says, Lord, why can't I follow you now? I will lay down my life for you. And Jesus answered, will you lay down your life for me? Truly, truly, I say to you, the rooster will not crow till you have denied me three times. Now, do you see what I'm saying? It would be a dreadful thing if that truly, truly statement was then to be followed immediately by this truly, truly statement and then the death of Peter. But look at all that happens in the interim between the denial and what we find here. In fact, the verses of chapter 21, which give us the context, make this marvelously clear. Notice verse 21. After this, Jesus revealed himself again to the disciples by the Sea of Tiberias. And then if you look down to verse 14, this was now the third time that Jesus was revealed to his disciples. Why the repetition? I think in order that we might understand that to translate it, Jesus appeared, it doesn't really give value to the verb in the Greek. In other words, we can appear or disappear, but to manifest himself, to show himself, was a decision on the part of Jesus. After all, he's resurrected from the dead. The New Testament is quiet on where he was during all of that time. We can't speak concerning it. He was alive, he was present. And so, if you like, if we put it just simply, when he wakened up in the morning, he said, I'm going to go and show myself to these fellows today. And that is exactly what he's doing. And so it is that the one who is revealed is the one of whom Peter had said, you are the Christ, the Son of the living God. This Jesus, who is now beside the shore, is the one that he has been declared to be the very Messiah of God, and he has been crucified, buried, raised, and revealed. And now he comes to the shore. And the picture is an understandable one. You'll see there are seven ordinary men on an evening fishing trip. The fishing trip is significant insofar as they caught nothing. They went out, got into the boat, and they caught nothing. Peter is the initiator. He's the one who says, I'm going to go fishing. He says, okay, let's go. And that's exactly what happens. And then the

And so he said, well, cast your net on the right side of the boat, and you will find some. Now, you see what's happening here? Jesus is, first of all, enabling them to acknowledge their failure before he then guarantees their success. There's a principle here. It is only when they realize what they are unable to do that they will then marvel at what Jesus has enabled them to do. And as you think about the whole notion of fishing for men, then you realize how important it actually is. You will find some on the other side, he says, and they might have then responded, you can say that again, because they hauled in such a quantity of fish. 153, we're told. And look at the notion of trying to get it back to where they need to be. But before you get there, there's the revelation of Jesus. The disciple whom Jesus loved said to Peter, it's the Lord. Wow. It's the Lord. And Peter said, let's erect a monument. No, he threw himself into the sea. You got to love Peter. I mean, when he gets it right, he gets it really right. When he gets it wrong, he gets it completely wrong. It is the Lord. Boom, he's gone. Straight in. He actually puts his clothes back on. He's stripped down fishing, and he's now going to meet divinity, so he kind of cleans his act up. He's not going to wear a baseball cap in a church. Not Peter. Oh, no. He puts his clothes back on, ready to meet. And the disciples came in the boat behind him, dragging the net full of fish, for they weren't far from the land, about 100 yards off. And when they got to the land, they saw a charcoal fire in place with fish laid out on it and bread. Now, if we were making a movie of this, we would now bring in the theme music that we had played at the previous charcoal fire in the courtyard of the high priest. Because you can't but imagine, charcoal fires have an aroma to them. You can't imagine that Peter was able to walk up to this charcoal fire without the smell in his nostrils reminding him of where he had been at the previous charcoal fire, which was the occasion when the other truly, truly statement had been made to him at the charcoal fire. Jesus here masterfully prepares him. Come, he says, and have breakfast. What a beautiful invitation. And they're in awe of him. You will see that. You can imagine them all gathering around him. None of them said, who are you? Or why would you say, who are you? We know who he is. They knew it was the Lord. It's the I am. It's amazing. And he took the bread and he gave it to them. And so with the fish. He is committed to them. He is committed to those who are his own. But we mustn't miss the picture. Because I think that what we have in this encounter is not only a memorable historical incident, but it is a parable in some ways. Because the shoreline, as I just mentioned to you, is where this whole story had begun. Mark chapter 1, passing alongside the Sea of Galilee, Jesus saw Simon and Andrew, the brother of Simon, casting a net into the sea, for they were fishermen. And he said to them, follow me, and I will make you fishers of men. They then had begun to follow him, and recorded for us in Luke chapter 5 is a similar but different incident in which the boats are out on the lake, and Simon is encouraged to put out into the deep and let your nets down for a catch. And again, on that amazing occasion, Jesus is revealed in all of his power. And the reaction of Simon, of course, is to say, depart from me because I'm a sinful man, O Lord. And on that occasion, Jesus says, don't be afraid, because from now on, you will be catching men. Jesus has gone to the cross. He has emerged from the cross. He's about to dispatch his followers into the world. And before he sends them out into the world, he wants them to understand that the mission to which they are going

0: lies on the other side of their acknowledgement of their impotence. Have you caught any? No. Do this. Overwhelmed. The invitation to breakfast that Jesus provides here is actually preparing them for the role that they're going to fulfill, that they are actually going to see people come into the fellowship of the kingdom. Revelation 3:20, behold, I stand at the door and knock. If anyone hears my voice and opens the door, I will come into him. I will sup with him and he with me. The picture of the celebration that is represented in that meal. That it's not just having a meal, but it is an indication of the reality of what has taken place. And so instead of moving from Peter's denial to the prediction of Peter's crucifixion, he reveals himself, how good and kind he is. And then, in verses 15 and following, he conducts an examination with Peter. And there's only one question. One question, and it's asked three times. A painful conversation, for sure, but as we will see, profitable. A painful examination insofar as by means of this examination, Peter was reminded of the mess that he had made. It was impossible for this not to be the case. Do you love me? Well, of course, he was reminded of his ill-advised audacity. If it came to loving, Peter was the one who had said, you know, if everybody else goes away, you can count on me. Even if they all fall away, I won't fall away. And yet, in due course, he collapsed. Do you judge him? I hope not. Have you ever collapsed? You ever fudged it? You ever said, no, not really? James confronts us all when he says, we all stumble in many ways, and if anyone doesn't stumble in what he says, he's a perfect man. From the same mouth come blessing and cursing. My brothers, this ought not to be so. The same lips that said, you're the Christ, are the lips that said, I'm telling you, I do not know this man. And what Jesus is doing here in this painful examination is giving Peter the opportunity, three opportunities, to confess his love for him. That's the question. Do you love me? That is actually the great question. Because he wants to make sure that Peter is confronted by the fact of his demise and his sin, so that he can then be restored, reconfirmed, re-energized, and go forward. You see, when I turn my back on Christ, when I deny Christ, when I do whatever it is that runs absolutely foul of what Jesus says, he doesn't just come along and say, oh, it doesn't matter, let's just keep moving. You know, that was Tuesday, but this is Wednesday. No, he comes and he examines us. He wants to know, do you actually love me? Because after all, we know that if a person loves me, he will keep his commandments. So what in the world were you doing? Do you love me? Do you? That's what he's saying. Now, Peter, he doesn't get into comparisons at all perfectly. He simply says, Lord, you know everything. You know that I love you. And that's why the examination is profitable. Because not only does it remind him of the mess that he'd made, but it reminds him of the mission to which he is returning. He's not only going to fish for men, he's going to shepherd the sheep, the lambs, the old, the young, the whole gang. And here's what I want you to notice as we close. Peter denied Jesus, but he wasn't disqualified by Jesus. Jesus was not part of the cancel culture. He didn't say, you know what, one strike and you're out. you're done. No, Peter's shame at the first charcoal fire is more than overshadowed by the love of Christ here at the second charcoal fire. Because he's the sinner's friend. He didn't come to add a big company of righteous people. So let me say to you this morning, wherever you are on this journey, you might actually be here painfully aware of the fact that you have made a horrible mess of things. You might even be paralyzed by a sense of shame. And you need to know, as Peter discovered and as Paul made clear, it's God who forgives. It's God who renews. It's God who fits us for service. See, to answer the question, Lord, you know that I love you, is to acknowledge that in an inward sense, the love that we have for Jesus is a love that emerges from the fact that we know that our mess has been paid for, has been pardoned, has been forgiven. The question is really simple, and the answer is really honest. He's not asking Peter, do you think you're properly repentant? Peter, do you believe sincerely? Peter, are you serving me properly? Peter, are you witnessing regularly? No. One simple, single, searching question. Do you love me? Lord, he says, you know everything. You know I love you. I don't love you perfectly. I don't love you as consistently as I should. But I love you. And if for the rest of his life, the sincerity of Peter's love would be tested and would be displayed in feeding Christ's sheep and in facing his death. There's one simple question, looking for one honest answer. I mean, are you prepared to go out into the community and tell people, you know what? I am what I am, but I'll tell you one thing. I love Jesus. I love him. I don't know if I love him enough, but I do love him. But are you religious? I love Jesus.
1: 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I'm Bob Lapine. 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
4: God's grace shows up in how he relates to his people. Grace means God looks favorably on us without us having to do anything to earn it. Grace allows us to receive all the value of being a child of God even when we don't deserve it. God wants us to both accept His grace and pass it on. God's grace restores broken spirits, offers a future to those who weren't certain there was one, and loves others, even when they don't know how to show love in return. One of the words that comes from grace.

0: drawing attention to the faults of others. It doesn't condemn when it can start by lending a hand. We can learn from God's grace. We can share it. We can be changed by God's grace. And His grace can change others.
1: For American Family News, I'm Robert Thornton. Vice President J.D. Vance says a lot of progress has been made in negotiations with Iran. Here's Fox's Jared Halpern.
2: Before leaving Switzerland, Vice President J.D. Vance described the last 36 hours as very productive. That sets up a foundation for a successful final nuclear deal with Iran.
3: But we haven't built the house yet. We're going to have to keep on building, and that's what we'll do.
2: Vance says Iran has agreed to allow international nuclear inspectors back in the country.
3: Letting in the inspectors is a big deal, but again, we're going to see what they actually let the inspectors do once they're in the country. That's going to continually be a part of our negotiations.
2: The Trump administration issued 60-day waivers on Iran's oil, allowing sales and imports into the U.S. At the White House, Jared Halpern, Fox News.
1: Today, Turkey's president welcomed the agreement reached between Iran and the United States during a telephone call with his Iranian counterpart and pledged Turkey's continued support for the process to conclude peacefully. The superintendent of Los Angeles Unified School District has resigned. Alberto Carvalho was put on paid leave in February after the FBI searched his home and office. It is unclear what agents were looking for at the time. He did not give a specific reason for the resignation, only mentioned a distraction. A Minnesota state legislator is praising the Department of Justice for the arrest of 15 Antifa-affiliated anti-ICE agitators. Here's a report from AFN's Chad Groney.
4: Federal prosecutors have announced the indictments against 15 alleged Antifa members, with charges including conspiracy to impede or injure a federal officer, assault on a federal officer, and destruction of government property. These charges stem from demonstrations against the Trump administration's immigration enforcement efforts in Minneapolis earlier this year. The 15 individuals are members of a left-wing group known as Direct Action Minnesota, which is aligned with the Antifa movement. Max Reimer is a Republican state representative who represents Minnesota's House District 28B.
5: I think it's high time that this happened, because why these people are so emboldened to commit violence against federal immigration authorities is because there haven't been consequences for this. These people have not faced any kind of legal repercussions for impeding law enforcement. So I'm glad to see that the federal government is finally stepping in and doing something.
4: Reimer says Minnesota has really become a lawless state because of the leadership of the Democrat Party.
5: But I think there are still enough normal people in Minnesota who have just gotten sick of it. It is not your grandparents' Democrat Party here in Minnesota. It is a completely radicalized Democrat socialist, no accountability government. And I think for a lot of people who may have voted Democrat in the past, they're willing to take a trial run with Republicans this time around because the state has gotten in such bad shape.
4: I'm Chad Groening.
1: California Democrat lawmakers are known for pushing bills that attack parental rights. Among the latest is AB 1967. The bill could pave the way for children to be removed from homes of parents who refuse to affirm a child's identity. Greg Bird is vice president of California Family Council.
6: This specifically goes after parents who have a troubled child and they put them in some kind of residential facility, maybe for emotional issues, maybe it's for drug abuse. And we have legislators here in California who really believe that parents who do not affirm a kid's transgender identity are actually harming their children, that they are in danger, that the kids will commit suicide.
1: Bert said if a child put in a drug rehab program does not like it or they think their parents are a problem, they can file a complaint with social services.
6: LGBT activists are starting things called rainbow homes. These are replacement for families, Christian families who believe in biblical values, and they try and persuade kids to leave their families and go to these homes.
1: He went on to say California has been secretly helping school children with the so-called transitioning process and have demanded that children do not have to tell their parents when they change their name or pronoun. And we've run out of time for this hour's news. You can see more news at afn.net.
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Friends, that was Rhett Walker starting us off on the Sunbeam Drive Time Today on KCMH with All Joy, No Stress. Right here, we got Planet Shakers with I Know You Can. Welcome to the show.

Nobody greater. I know you can. That's the Planet Shakers. Next, friends, we've got Mercy Me featuring Phil Wickham with Then Christ Came. Guys, thank you so much for joining us today. I know you got a lot of choices out there, and for you to pick KCMH, it really blesses us. I hope we can bless you in return. Like a soul.

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But electricity was considered so dangerous that you would have to call in a professional electrician if you wanted to hook up a lamp or electrical appliance. Because walls had no plug-ins, each electrical appliance had to be hardwired directly into wires inside the walls. 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
2: 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Here's my book. And here's your dollar. So my advice to the young people of America, number one, highlight in black. We did a show at Marlowe State University out east. Kids stood up. If you highlight in black, you won't be able to read the words.
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Josh Wilson with Undeniable. God is undeniably powerful, undeniably merciful, undeniably great, and greatly to be praised. Here's C.C. Winans coming up with Believe For It. If you've got problems in your life that you need resolved, trust God. 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

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More invigorating than base jumping. More soothing than tea and honey. God has always been more than enough. 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

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A church that lives the love of God without neglecting the holiness of God. A church that has gotten back to the basics of Bible study and worship. Clark Ridge Baptist Church, 11345 Highway 201 North, Clark Ridge, Arkansas. 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

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Next, friends, we've got Katie Nicole and Big Daddy Weave with God of This City. Welcome back to the second.

God asked Adam to take care of the Garden of Eden. Noah built an ark. Nehemiah rebuilt Jerusalem's walls. Work is part of God's purpose for you. God also works. He inspires. And He can do what we can. This station exists because God and people like you work together on the same goal. Hard work is getting done. It's easier because you help. 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Keep Christ most high.

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1: Josh Wilson and Tasha Layton with Things That I'm Afraid Of. Next, friends, is Melody Noel and Matt Gilman with Glory, Honor, and Power.

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Jay Davids with Praise Can Do. What praise can do. I tell you what it can do. Praise. God inhabits the praises of his people. So if you want God in the situation that you're praying about, just like Paul and Silas in a bad situation, you praise God, he'll show up. And that's where freedom is. Here's Matt Redman. Show somebody Christ today, church.

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1: 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And it was a good thing. 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

0: got the president of Venezuela out and everything was fixed. And he's thinking like, hey, maybe I can do the same kind of operation in the Middle East, which was a big mistake. And so he did what he did, which was, you know, the first parts of, you know, epic fury and everything. This was really good. The whole world is going like, oh, my gosh, this is it. Iran is going to have a regime change. This is, you know, 47 years in the making. Things could change. This is incredible. It just looking hopeful for Iran. As by the way, you know, Trump should eat his words when he said help is on the way to the Iranian people, because there's no help on the way. And they're probably pretty upset right now. But that's a different story. But I think right now he does not want the war to continue in the Middle East, because the only way this is going to come to any kind of a solution is if there are people, boots on the ground, a bigger, longer war, and that would really torpedo his chance of being, it's still, even though he'll be a lame president, a lame duck president for the next 2 years, still would torpedo his power in America, and his ego is too big for being two more years in the White House not being able to do anything. I'm sorry. Yeah. It's the way I look at it. So it's really upsetting. He wants out of that war, and so he's trying to figure out a way to get out gracefully by saying, like, we're going to work with Iran. But how could you possibly work with a country that wants to kill us? I don't.
1: And we've been doing this for 43 years, and the definition of insanity is doing the same thing again and again and getting no different results.
0: It hasn't worked.
1: As a Washingtonian, let me just say, this is the part of being in this part of the world that drives me a little bit crazy. It's when public policy and politics at loggerheads with each other. Because what happens is politics, because everybody wants to keep their job or get that job, absolutely trumps good, sound public policy. It's a flawed system. Our mailing address is east of Eden. There is no perfect governmental system on planet Earth. I'll still take this one over any other system on planet Earth. But I have to tell you, it's whenever we're in election, which means in this country, every 2 years, midterm or general, that means you're going to have this kind of collusion. So what you need to do now is this. If we're thinking biblically, we pray for those in authority. Lord, give them wisdom as they're at the table trying to negotiate peace. Blessed are the peacemakers, but make sure that it benefits everybody. Not the ayatollahs and the mullahs alone, but the people who, by the way, Christians now are absolutely in the crosshairs in Iran. Ever since this help is on the way, it has emboldened Iranians to take to the streets, and 40,000 plus have been massacred because they dared to say, I want liberty and freedom. They want there to be continued movement by Israel and the United States in Iran to get them to get where they need to be, to give them the liberty they so desperately hunger for. So it's you know, it's always, always, always complex. But none of that comes as a surprise. God is not the author of confusion, right? This underpinning for all of this is the usurpation of the promise that God made, the unconditional covenant promise God made to his people, and Satan absolutely hates that. On that note, when we come back, Olivier can give us some reasons why we love Israel and what we can do to support them. More after this.
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1: Back to Genesis with Dr. John Morris, creation author with the Institute for Creation Research. Dr. Morris, was Genesis written as poetry?
2: No, it wasn't, Chris, but this has been a favorite claim of liberals, subtly indicating that Genesis was a work of art and not meant to be taken as literal history. But this has been shown to be false. At the Institute for Creation Research, we've investigated this claim. It was found by statistical analysis of the verb tenses used in the Genesis account of creation that it's about the least poetic passage in all the Old Testament. It was written as sober narrative history and was meant to be understood by its readers as history. Of course, even if it were poetry, it doesn't mean it's not to be believed. Who says God can't write with flair? But he wrote Genesis as a sober historical account, and we need to believe it as such. Let's go back to Genesis and get it right.
1: For more on the foundational principles set forth in Genesis, visit us on the web at www.icr.org.
3: You may not be a gardener, but it takes just as much time to grow one carrot as it does 50. 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Keep Christ most high.
4: Olivia Melnick is with us, President and Executive Director of Shalom in Messiah Ministries. Wonderful author, by the way. Has also written the book Anti-Semitism in the End Times. Olivier, you talk often about supporting the nation of Israel, and you put together some pretty important points, I think, on why we should love and appreciate the nation of Israel, and then some tangible ways to show that support. So talk to me about this.
5: Yeah, so I had an opportunity to make a presentation recently at a church that I do a lot of, Pastor Brandon Holt House. I do a lot of work with him in Israel. And I wanted to encourage the people and tell them, you know, there are many ways many reasons to love Israel, biblical reason. And I think the first one, we've discussed that, today and in previous shows as well, the foundation of it all in Genesis 12, the creation of the people and then the giving of the land and the blessing for blessing the Jews. So, out of that, we got the Bible, the prophets, the Messiah. I mean, it develops from that Genesis 12:3, 1-3 passage. But the other things that we find out from Scripture that should encourage us is, that the Jewish people are a treasured possession of God, and they're also the apple of God's eye. We know in Zechariah 2:8, where we the Jews are called the apple of God's eye, and because we're the apple of God's eye, God also says repeatedly in the Scripture that He is jealous for Zion, for Israel. I'm exceedingly jealous for Zion. With great wrath am I jealous for her. That's Zechariah 8:2. So He's a jealous God. And when we allow people to conspire against Israel, like you read in Psalm 83, you find out the enemies of Israel, they want the name of Israel be remembered no more. They conspire together with one mind against you. They make a covenant. That's Psalm 83:4-5. Those who say today, and there are unfortunately too many within the Christian church, those who say today that Israel is in the way of peace, like it's happening right now, and like it's probably going to even increase because of what's happening in Switzerland and how Israel is going to be accused of being the one major obstacle to a peace treaty with Iran, is because Israel is not stopping their shooting at Hezbollah, which is already there responding to defend the country. But they're going to spin it as Israel is basically a genocidal country wanting to kill the people in Lebanon, and that's what's in the way. And that's the conspiracy against Israel. And it says that basically when you conspire against Israel, you conspire against the God of Israel, against you, they make a covenant. That's the first five verses of Psalm 83. It's a very important psalm. We know that God will never forsake Israel. And that's what's encouraging to us. In Jeremiah, he tells us he's never going to forsake Israel. Jeremiah 31, 35 through 37. In Zechariah 8, he tells us that Israel has a glorious future. So not only Israel is

0: still in God's plan, but there's a glorious future for Israel, we know in the kingdom that we'll be celebrating some of the feasts, like the Feast of Tabernacles, with the Jewish people. There's a glorious future for the Jewish people. It doesn't mean there won't be any casualties, but Christians need to realize that Israel is very much in God's plan, has been all throughout history and continues to be. And when you're in the way of that, you are not on the side of history, and you are going against God, and you are basically, sometimes not even knowing it, you are fulfilling Satan's agenda of destroying the Jews and turning the Jews against Jesus and against God. And that's exactly what Satan wants to do, because he knows that, as I've said on your show before, at the end of the story, he is going to lose his job and have to retire, and his place of retirement is the lake of fire and brimstone.
1: Exactly.
0: And that's, you know, they're not going to be playing shuffleboard down there. So he's not looking forward to it. So he wants to stop it. Satan is behind anti-Semitism.
1: Yes.
0: And I think Satan is, might even be, I'm not saying these people are demon possessed. Okay. This is not what I'm saying, but Satan can influence people. He can even influence believers. And I think that right now there is a satanic influence in Switzerland trying to push Israel in a corner, and Iran is really trying to push Israel in a corner, so that the whole world is again going to say Israel is the only obstacle for peace in the world.
1: Yeah, exactly. So much from what you just said. Let me just delineate out a couple of points and ask for clarification, Olivier. So when we read, and it's inarguable that we talk about the Jewish people being the God, the Jewish people are the apple of God's eye. We read that he will never forsake Zion. It raises a question, because we tend to interpret those passages through the grid of our own personal experience. And we think, well, does that mean that God loves the Jewish people more than any other people group on earth? How do you answer that question?
0: God doesn't wish for any soul to perish. That's you, that's me, that's anybody in the world. That includes the Ayatollahs, that includes Hitler, that includes everybody. Now, once you pass away, it's too late. But God has a purpose for the Jewish people, and he's jealous for Zion. He's jealous, you know, he loves the Jewish people in a special way, but that does not give us preferential treatment over the rest of the world as it pertains to salvation. There is a purpose for the Jewish people. We're supposed to be a light to the nations. The Bible says that. And God is going to use us all the way through the end. And he's also, by the way, the only test that is talked about the end times in the 7-year tribulation is the test that the Gentiles who are left behind are going to have to pass when the king returns, when Yeshua, Jesus, returns. And the test is, have you helped my friends? Have you helped my people according to the flesh, my brethren? Or have you turned your back on them? That's the fulfillment of the parable of the goats and the sheep. That's the only test you find in the book of Revelation. It's in Matthew, but it's talking about the time of the tribulation. That's how important the Jewish people are. He's going to test the Gentiles who were left behind, who became believers, based on their love or lack of for Israel. So let's do it today. Let's love Israel today, and let's show them that we have their backs.
1: Boy, what a great conversation, Olivier. Thank you so much. By the way, I want to lead you to Olivier's website, because there's lots of wonderful information there. Shalom in Messiah Ministries. I've got a link to that at the bottom of his biography, inthemarketwithjanetparshall.org. Click on that red box. It's just below the summation of the 2 hours we do every day. It says program details and audio. Click it on. It'll take you over to the information page. There's a very good-looking picture of Olivier, a longer bio, a link to Shalom in Messiah Ministries, and on the right-hand side, one of the many...
2: For American Family News, I'm Robert Thornton. A sixth person was arrested and charged in an alleged plot to attack a White House event. Here's Fox's Kristen Goodwin with more.
3: Federal prosecutors say Jordan W. Rinker of Missouri is among at least six co-conspirators charged with conspiracy to commit murder. The group accused of conspiring to carry out a mass casualty attack targeting government officials and others attending the Ultimate Fighting Championship Freedom 250 event held at the White House earlier this month. According to the Department of Justice, the foiled plot included acquiring tactical gear, guns, and ammunition between March and June with a goal to deploy snipers and drones armed with explosives. Officials allege Rinker accepted a cash payment of $1,200 in exchange for a pump-action shotgun from another defendant. Kristen Goodwin, Fox News.
2: New data suggests that abortions across the country have increased by 1.6% last year, but others say positive steps are still being made to lower the count. More from Caleb Castile.
4: Ever since the overturning of Roe v. Wade, the abortion industry has been pushing for mail-in abortion pills as the main source of income. This way of attempting to end a preborn child's life has been a hot topic of debate on Capitol Hill for the last couple of years, and according to LifeNews.com, is the reason that abortion numbers have skyrocketed. The Society of Family Planning released estimates that 1,126,760 abortions took place in the calendar year of 2025. This estimate is, quote, broadly consistent with the numbers released by the Guttmacher Institute. However, Dr. Randall K. O'Bannon, Director of Education and Research at the National Right to Life, called these numbers into question when he mentioned how they got these numbers.
5: They're not doing this by the number of chemical abortions that are actually that take place. They're doing it by the number of abortion pills that are sold.
4: He went on to explain that not every pill that is sold results in an abortion being performed. However, the lack of rules and regulations in obtaining abortion medication through the mail leads to situations like the one in Louisiana, where a father allegedly gave his daughter abortion medication without her knowledge, causing the child to be born at 23 weeks gestation. Dr. O'Bannon says one way to help the cause is for lawmakers to support the NRTL's Apple Act, which empowers women to hold abortion pill manufacturers, distributors, prescribers, and facilitators legally accountable for death, trauma, and injuries caused by the drugs.
5: So there's some good stuff out there. We've got a ways to go yet to make a difference, but the things that we have done have made a difference so far, and we need to keep at it.
4: I'm Caleb Castile.
2: Vietnam is putting a new religion law in place, and it's having a mixed effect on churches in the Southeast Asian country. Here's AFN Steve Dordal.
6: The communist government in Vietnam is changing the way it regulates churches. Todd Nettleton, a voice of the martyrs, says government officials in Hanoi want it to look to Western countries like the U.S. that they have religious freedom, so they're changing the way the government controls churches.
7: They are pushing enforcement down to the village level as much as they can.
6: He says that means different villages enforce control over local churches differently.
7: If the village leader in your village is opposed to the gospel, there will be persecution. And maybe the church will be torn down. Maybe the church will be kicked out. Maybe Christians will be kicked out of the village.
6: But if the village leader is open to Christianity,
7: maybe somebody in his family is a Christian. Maybe his wife has become a Christian. The church might operate without any interference at all.
6: Nettleton says as the persecution has become a little more subdued in some cases, the unity of the body of Christ has fractured.
7: Some churches are more in cooperation or more open to cooperating with the government, and they look down on those that aren't cooperating, and those that aren't cooperating kind of look down on those that are.
6: He's asking the American church to pray for the strength and unity of the Vietnamese church. I'm Steve Jordahl.
2: Millions of honeybees escaped into a rural Texas neighborhood after a semi-trailer carrying over 400 hives tipped over. Emergency officials in Orange County in southeast Texas shut down roads in the area yesterday morning and warned residents to stay in their homes while crews worked to unload the trailer and salvage as many hives as possible. No bee stings or serious injuries were immediately reported. That is all our time for now. Find more news at AFN.net.
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11: Today on Focus on the Family with Jim Daly, Dr. Gary Chapman explains the importance of knowing the different apology languages. Thanks for joining us today. I'm John Fuller.
13: Dr. Gary Chapman is well known for his best-selling books based on the five love languages. Now, in his research for this newer book on the five apology languages, Dr. Chapman and his co-author, Dr. Jennifer Thomas, did a two-year study asking thousands of people two questions. When you apologize to someone, what do you typically say? And number two, when someone apologizes to you, what would you want them to say? The answers fell into five categories, which became the five apology languages.
14: Yeah, it's really great stuff, and most of us tend to apologize the way our parents taught us to, as we were fighting with siblings probably, but I certainly know that from experience.
13: That sounds like your experience.
14: But this is a much more comprehensive approach that can make a difference in all of your relationships. And here now, Dr. Gary Chapman speaking at a Focus on the Family Marriage Conference just a few years ago.
15: So the question is, what does a sincere apology look like? Let me share with you the five languages of apology. I want to suggest you jot these down, because chances are you and your spouse have a different apology language, and I'd like to help you make this whole process of apologizing and forgiving easier for both of you. The first apology language is expressing regret, typically expressed in the words, "I'm sorry." This is an emotional aspect of apologizing. It is trying to communicate to the other person how deeply you feel about what you did, how much you regret what you did or what you said. Now, let me just encourage you that if you use this language, "I'm sorry," always tell them what you're sorry for. "I'm sorry that I came home an hour and a half late. I know we're late for the program now, and I know you don't like to go in the middle of things, and I really feel badly that I didn't pay more attention to what I was doing, and I came home an hour and a half late." Tell them what you're sorry for. See, if you simply say the words, "I'm sorry," your spouse may well be thinking, "You certainly are. Is there anything else you'd like to say?" So you tell them what you're sorry for, and you don't put a "but" on the end of the statement. "I'm sorry that I lost my temper, but if you had not, then I would not," and it ceases to be an apology, and you are now blaming them for your losing your temper. So eliminate the "buts," okay? "I'm sorry." Let me give you a biblical example of this. Luke chapter 15, verse 21, the prodigal son, listen to what he says, "I am no longer worthy to be called your son." You feel the regret in that? You feel the emotion in that? "I'm no longer worthy to be called your son." Psalm 51, verse 17, David says, "A broken and contrite heart, O God, you will not despise." It's regret. It's recognizing that what you said or did has deeply hurt the other person, and you are asking them to forgive you because you're expressing regret. Okay? A second apology language is accepting responsibility. Accepting responsibility. "I was wrong, should not have done that, no excuse for that, I was wrong." I remember years ago, before I was as spiritual as I am now, I said to my wife one morning, "Honey, where's my briefcase?" And she said, "I haven't seen it." I said, "It was in there by the dresser, you must have moved it." She said, "Gary, I haven't seen your briefcase." I said, "Carolyn, think. I know where it was. Who else would have moved it?" And I did about two more rounds of that. Every round, I got higher, higher, higher. I was screaming at my wife. Can you believe that? Me? Well, I got the kids in the car, and I was nice to the kids. "Have a nice day, da-da-da-da-da." But when I left the kids off at the school, I drove to my office feeling angry toward her. Very idea. Lost my briefcase. Don't even know what my schedule is today. Don't know who I'm seeing, what I'm doing. Irresponsible woman, and all this stuff run through my mind. When I got to church, I didn't walk in by the secretaries. I went in the back door to my office. Folks, when you have sinned, you don't want to be around people. I went in the back door to my office, and I opened my door, and I went into my office, and there was my briefcase. Now I have an option. I can say to myself, "I'm not going to let her know it was out here." Or I could practice what I preach. And if I had done the former, I obviously would not be using this for an illustration. So I called her. I said, "Hi, honey. I found my briefcase." And I said to her, I was wrong. I should not have talked to you the way I did. I did not say it was easy to say I was wrong. I said it's right to say I was wrong. In fact, some of you have not said those words in a long, long, long time. Well, let's just do a dry run, okay? Let's just say it out loud together. I was wrong. See, some of you had trouble even on a dry run accepting responsibility. Again, Luke chapter 15, verse 21, the prodigal said to his father, "I have sinned against heaven and against you." 1 John chapter 1, verse 9, "If we confess our sins, God is faithful and just to forgive us our sins." It's acknowledging and agreeing with God and with our spouse that what we did was wrong. Third apology language, making restitution, or offering to make restitution. What can I do to make this right? In the personal relationship, we're simply offering to make things right. Now, I know you guys would never do this, but let's say that you forget your anniversary. No card, no flowers, no dinner, no nothing. And so you're sitting there at night, and you look up, and she's crying. And you say, "Honey, what's wrong?" And she said, "I can't believe you don't know what's wrong." And then it dawns on you. I doubt that "I'm sorry" is going to hack it. But chances are, if you say to her, "Honey, what could I do to make this up to you? I know we can't do anything today. It's gone. But what can I do to make this up to you?" And chances are she'll have an idea. Biblical example of this is Zacchaeus. Remember what Zacchaeus said in Luke chapter 19 and verse 8? "If I have cheated anyone, I'm going to pay them back four times what I took from them." That is making restitution. And when you offer to make restitution, for some people, this is what they're actually waiting for, to know that you are sincere, is because you're offering to make restitution. A fourth language of apology is genuinely repenting or expressing the desire to change, which is what the word repentance means. Acts chapter 2, verse 38, Peter is preaching and he says, "Repent and be baptized, every one of you, in the name of Jesus Christ for the forgiveness of sins." Repentance is a part of the whole apology confession process. So this is saying to your spouse, "I know I did this last week, and here I've done it again. I don't want to keep doing this. Can you help me? Can we talk about this? Can we come up with a plan where I won't do this again? Because I don't like this about me. I don't want this to be a part of our relationship. I don't want to continue doing this." It's expressing the desire to change. I was sharing this when we were writing the book with a couple in my office, and the lady said, "Oh, I can give you a perfect example of that in our own marriage." She said, several years ago, our baby was about 2 years old, and my husband, who is not typically an angry man, lost his temper with our two-year-old, and he picked up the two-year-old and started shaking our baby. And when he did, I grabbed the baby and said, "Don't you treat our baby like that." And I ran into the bedroom just bawling with my baby. And she said, it was about 20 minutes later, he came in and said to me, "Honey, I am so sorry. I cannot believe I did that. I don't ever want to do that again. Can we talk? Can you help me? I don't ever want to lose my temper like that again." And she said, we sat there and talked and came up with a very simple plan that if he ever saw himself about to lose it with our child, he would simply say to me, "Honey, I've got to take a walk. Will you take over? I'm getting hot." She said that was 7 years ago. He has never done anything like that since then. She said he's taken a few walks through the years, but he's never done that again. You see, he expressed the desire to change. They got a plan, and he followed the plan. and he never did it again. And she said, I forgave him because I really believe that he was sincere, that he really did want to never do that again. Number five is requesting forgiveness. Can you find it in your heart to forgive me? David did this in Psalm 51, verse 2. Listen to what he said to God. Blot out my transgressions, wash away all my iniquity, and cleanse me from my sin. Three different ways he asked God to forgive him, but he's requesting forgiveness. Now, some of you have never even thought of this because your mother never taught you this one at all, to actually say, will you forgive me? And consequently, you probably have never said those words. It was very interesting when Dr. Thomas and I were writing this book together. She shared this concept with her mother. And her mother said, oh, I can give you a perfect example of that last one. She said, I have a friend at work. We've been work colleagues for 15 years. And she said, I consider us to be good friends. And she said, I noticed that my friend was rather cold toward me. And so I said to her one day at a break time, is everything all right between us? And she said, my friend said to me, you know what I don't like about you? You don't ever apologize. And she said, what do you mean? And she said, you remember the other day when you did da-da-da-da-da-da? And she said, yes, I remember that, but I told you I was sorry. And she said, I know, but you never asked me to forgive you. And her mother said, well, then let me ask you to forgive because I value our friendship. And she said, my friend said, sure, I'll forgive you. You see, it's not that she was having a hard time forgiving. It's in her mind, her mother had never asked for forgiveness. And that was her apology language. So what I'm suggesting is this, that each of us has a primary apology language. One of these five speaks more deeply to us emotionally than the others. Now, we would appreciate any of these, but if you don't speak the primary language, chances are, in my heart, I'm asking, are you really sincere? I mean, I'm sorry is not enough for me. Or whatever it is, whatever you're saying is not enough for me. Are you? I don't know if you're really sincere. We may not say that, but inside we're thinking, are you really sincere? So let me give you three ways to discover your own primary apology language. One, here's the first question. When I apologize, if you apologize, when I apologize, what do I typically say or do? Because probably what you're saying to others is what you really would like for them to say to you. So just look back on your apologies. What do you typically say when you apologize? And for some of you, I can guarantee you, it's simply, I'm sorry. That's all you've ever said, because that's all your mother ever taught you. You never knew there was anything else to say.
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15: Second question. What hurts me most deeply about this situation? What hurts me most deeply? And if you say, you know what really hurts me about this is that they won't admit that they're wrong, then you're identifying that your language is accepting responsibility. You're waiting to hear them say, I was wrong. I should not have done that. It was my fault. So what hurts you most deeply? If you say, for example, you know what really hurts me about this? Is that my spouse never offers to do anything. It's just like I'm supposed to forget it. They don't ever try to do anything to make it up to me. It's like I... And they're telling you that their apology language is doing something to make restitution. Question number three. What could they say or do that would make it easier for me to forgive them? And your answer will tell you what your apology language is. So, what I'm suggesting is this. In a marriage, if you discuss this concept and each of you discover your own apology language and share it with each other, you make it easier for your spouse to forgive you, because now, in their heart, they can see that you are sincere because you're expressing your apology in their language. Now, let's turn to the forgiveness side of all of this, because these must always go together if we're going to deal effectively with our failures. Not enough to apologize. There has to be forgiveness on the part of the one who was offended. I want to suggest to you that our model in forgiveness is God. Ephesians chapter 4, verse 32. Many of you know this verse. Be kind to one another, forgiving one another. Now listen to this. Just as in Christ, God forgave us. God is our model. We're to forgive each other in the same way that God forgives us. How does God forgive us? 1 John chapter 1 and verse 9, the verse I quoted earlier. If we confess our sins, God is faithful and just to forgive us our sins and to cleanse us from all unrighteousness. What do we have to do to receive God's forgiveness? Confess. To use our word, apologize to God. Confess our wrong to God, and then God forgives us. That's the same pattern on the human level. They come and make an apology to you, and then you choose to forgive them. Now, what is forgiveness? Because I think we have a lot of fuzzy thoughts about what forgiveness is. There are three Hebrew words and four Greek words in the Old and New Testament that are translated forgiveness in English. The most common concept of those words are to pardon or to take away. So forgiveness is a godly response to an apology that our spouse or anyone else offers. It's choosing mercy and grace over justice. It's letting God be responsible for justice, and we're going to show mercy and grace to our spouse. Now, to help us remove some of the fuzziness of this, let me give you some statements on what forgiveness does not do. Because I think a lot of people condemn themselves and feel like they haven't forgiven, but there's some things that forgiveness does not do. First of all, forgiveness does not destroy our memory. You probably have heard people say, well, if you haven't forgotten it, you haven't forgiven it. That is not true. Everything that's ever happened to us in our lives is recorded in the brain. And from time to time, those memories come back. And you can forgive a person and still remember what they did. Secondly, forgiveness does not remove all of the painful emotions. When the memory comes back of what your spouse did, the pain comes back. What do you do with those memories and those emotions? You don't deny them. You don't say, oh, I shouldn't be thinking this. You take them to God, and you say to God, Lord, you know what I'm remembering, and you know what I'm feeling again, but I thank you that's forgiven. Now help me to do something good today. And you don't allow the memories of the past and the pain from the past to mess up today. Look, this is the only day we have. The best thing we can do with past failures is to let them be history. Yes, it happened. Yes, it hurt. It still hurts when you remember it, but it's forgiven. And now let's do something good with today. Third thing, forgiveness does not remove all the consequences of sin. Here's a husband who leaves his wife and children and is gone for 10 years. And then somewhere along the line, he encounters God. And he repents, and he returns and confesses to his wife and to his children. They can forgive him, but it doesn't bring back the 10 years that was lost. You see, forgiveness never removes all the consequences of sin. Number four, forgiveness does not rebuild trust. I've had people say to me, well, you know, Dr. Chapman, I told my spouse that I've forgiven them, but I have to be honest with you, I don't trust them. And they're feeling guilty because they don't trust them. Well, forgiveness does not automatically restore trust. How did you lose trust? You lost trust because they were untrustworthy. How do you regain trust? By them being trustworthy. Certainly trust can be reborn, but forgiveness alone does not restore trust automatically. And number five, forgiveness does not always result in reconciliation. Sometimes there's unfaithfulness in a marriage, there's divorce in a marriage, and one of them remarries someone else. Well, even if there's confession and even if there's forgiveness, it's not going to reconcile that relationship. It does sometimes, and many times, open the door to reconciliation, but it doesn't always equal reconciliation. Having said that, I want to ask the question, what if the person does not speak your apology language? They apologize, but they don't speak what the language that touches your heart. Well, by nature, we're going to question their sincerity. But by faith, I hope you're going to choose to forgive them. And I hope now that you understand that there's more than one way to apologize, that when your spouse does apologize to you, even if they're not speaking your language, I hope you're going to say in your heart, you know, that's what his mother taught him, and he's doing all he knows to do, and I'm going to forgive him. We're called upon to forgive. Now, what if your spouse does not apologize? This is a question often raised when we talk about confession, apology, and forgiveness. What if they don't apologize? What if they just act like it's all right, or they deny that they did wrong? Well, let me give you the biblical pattern, and I just have time to outline it for you. Number one, we lovingly confront them. We go to them in a loving way, and we say to them, you know, I share this with you because I value our relationship, and I hope you understand what I'm trying to say, and we lay it on the table, how we feel about what they've done and how deeply it's hurt us. We lovingly confront them. And in Matthew chapter 18, Jesus said, you confront them once, you confront them twice, you confront them three times. You don't give up on the first time, and you're hoping that you can be reconciled to them. You're hoping that they will acknowledge and apologize and you can forgive them. Number two, if they don't apologize, what Jesus said in Matthew was, you treat them as a pagan. He didn't say you forgive them anyway. He said you treat them as a pagan. And then in 1 Peter chapter 2, you have the example of Jesus releasing the people to God. Listen to what Peter said about Jesus. When they reviled him, he did not revile in return. Now listen to this. He, Jesus, committed himself to the one who judges righteously. He released the person to God. God is the judge. God is both just and God is both loving, and God can take care of your spouse who is unrepentant. You don't spend your lifetime trying to take revenge on them. You release the person to God. Number three, we pray for them and stand ready to forgive them. If Jesus said you treat them as a pagan, what do you do for pagans? You pray for pagans. You want to see them converted. And so you pray for your spouse who is unwilling to deal with their failure. And then number four, and this is the ultimate in Christian response to a spouse that's not repentant, we return good for evil. Romans chapter 12, Jesus said, do not take revenge. On the contrary, if your enemy is hungry, feed him. If he's thirsty, give him something to drink. Do not be overcome by evil, but overcome evil with good. You're never going to hear that outside the Christian framework. You return good for evil. And many, many times when we do this, we find that that person will come to a place of repentance. And when they do, God forgives them. And when we do, we forgive them. And we can go on at that point. Now, what I'm saying is this. Every single one of us here today has failed and will fail our spouse. You don't have to be perfect to have a good marriage, but you do have to deal effectively with your failures.
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13: That is great stuff, John. 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

0: In the quiet of morning, before you hear another human voice, listen. It could be in the stirring of your children, the serenade of waking birds, the breeze making its way past open windows. In those moments when coffee is dripping and a deep, satisfying breath escapes your lungs, you have a choice. You could become overwhelmed by the day's to-do list, or you could choose joy, because the God that brought family, birdsong, and a morning breeze walks with you. KCMH.
1: The one parenting tools works for one child, but doesn't work for the other, because this child went through different trauma. This one came from a different trauma. This one came at a different time in your marriage life. This one came at a different time in marriage. So each child is always different. And if we can, yes, love on them for sure, but begin with love isn't enough, that we have to do more for our kids, especially for us as foster parents and adoptive parents, to love our kids despite of what they go through, despite of the challenges that they have, that we get to be the best parents we can be.
2: Welcome to Family Life Today, where we want to help you pursue the relationships that matter most. I'm Ann Wilson.
3: And I'm Dave Wilson, and you can find us at familylifetoday.com. This is Family Life Today. All right, welcome to Family Life Today. You know what, Peter? I love saying your name.
2: Wait, his last name? You've been saying it for like three days.
3: Peter's one thing. I can say that. But I've been walking around all morning going, Mutabazi.
4: Mutabazi. You got it right.
3: And you've been on here before, but correct. Some of our listeners or watchers don't know your story. Correct. But we're going to talk a little bit about your latest book, Love Does Not Conquer All. And here it is. And other surprising lessons I learned as a foster dad to more than 40 kids. Mm-hmm. That puts you in the category of most interesting man in the world. What do you mean a foster dad to 40 kids?
1: Well, that means you get kids and then they go home and then they get adopted and they send you home, you know? Make sure you always have kids at all times.
2: What's unique is you're a single dad. You're a single foster dad.
1: I'm single. I'm hoping one day someone on this show might look at me and say, that guy, I'm gonna go after him.
3: Well, give us your journey. I mean, last time you were here, you told us the beginning of your story, which obviously has a lot to do with why you're doing what you're doing.
2: I cried half the time that Peter was telling his story because it's so miraculous. It's really unbelievable. And we'll put a link to that in our show notes so people can go and watch the original long version of your story.
3: But you have to tell it again.
1: Yeah. Well, in a short fashion.
3: Shorter version. Yes.
1: You know, well, I come from Uganda and grew up poor of the poorest. You know, as a kid, I had to go fetch water 3 to 4 miles away. As a kid, I never had one meal a day. As a kid, I never slept on a mattress until I was 16 years old. As a kid, I never had a pair of shoes. I never had a second pair of clothes, only for 1 to Sunday. And that was it. And so for me, there wasn't something in life that showed there was hope for me. At the age of 4, I began to realize not only we're poor, but my father was the most abusive human being you could imagine. So on one side, you have poverty. On the other, a mean dad.
2: And how many siblings do you have?
1: I'm the oldest of 5, you know. But also, too, the abuse was really difficult because it wasn't coming just towards me, but it was coming towards my mother. Mm. So I had one parent that loved me but could not protect me. Or protect my siblings. So that was life for me. So at the age of 10, I ran away and became a street kid. And it's on the streets of Kampala that I met a stranger after 5 years of living on the streets that changed my life, that he saw the best in me that I didn't even know I had.
2: You've got to share just a couple little stories of this stranger that you met, because it's miraculous of just how that encounter came about.
1: Right. So as street kids, we would always steal, and we'll steal food from people who used us, you know. Most people on the streets weren't kind. So for us, we never associated kindness with something, anything good. If someone was kind, you had to run away, because after, if it was a woman, they're going to ask for sexual favors. Mm. If there's a man, they're going to do something, you know, towards you. So kindness was always a way of run for your life. So when I followed this man and I wanted to steal from him, you know, he did something unique that nobody else had ever done. He said, "Hey, put my food down." And he followed by asking me, "Hey, what is your name?" So I said, "My name is Peter," and took a few steps back because I thought he's going to do something. So I better be ready to run. But he did not. And so he fed me for 1 year. And one day he said, "Hey, I got 2 options for you. I can feed you once a week, or you can go to a school where there's food." And I said, food, I'll go.
2: So you didn't care about the school so much.
1: No, for me, he said, if you go to school, there'd be three meals. Mm. I had never in my entire life had three meals a day. Mm. So for me, I always dreamt that in heaven, like if this heaven is a place you can have three meals, literally, that's what I thought. I said, and I went, not because I wanted to be anything. To me, I was like, one, he'd been there for me for that long. Two was, there's no place you can have three meals. So it was more of curiosity. I'm going to check it out. And sure enough, there was food. And that's what changed my life.
2: Tell our listeners, too, where did the faith component come in?
1: Well, the faith came in later, you know. So he was really kind. And that bothered me. Like, why is this guy so nice? You know, so kind.
3: Did he do that to other boys as well or just you?
1: Just me. Oh. And, you know, he would give us enough food to feed about five kids. But also we would always go in a group. So that is how he would always feed us. So for me, faith wasn't something that I wanted to hear about because my father was very, very religious. Mm. You know, he was Roman Catholic. I could not believe someone who can pray and beat the kids, you know, a few minutes later. So for me, I associated abuse with religion.
2: So you wanted no part of
1: no
2: that?
1: No part.
2: Yeah.
1: Because it reminded me of the abuse from my father until this man took me to his home. And then once in his home, they had a table and the table had food. And on that table, they put one extra seat and they put my name on it.
3: Really?
2: Did he have kids?
1: Yes, he had kids, five kids. So putting that name on their table, that really gave me a glimpse that you belong, you belong, you know. But also, too, he really shared with me the life of Joseph. He had one story he would always tell me, like, Peter, every time I wanted to give, I was like, Peter, what did Joseph do? I'm like, hold up. Why? Why does that story always have to come? And I had to memorize the words, you know? So the words were, for what you meant for evil, God used it for good to save a life. So once they put the name on the table, that gave me a clue of what a family looks like because I didn't have anything to compare what a good father is, what a good family is. So now they became my ideal. Like, wait a minute. If he has this family, if he cares for them, he went to school. So then for me, school became important. Mm. So I excelled in school, you know, and that's really how I got to where I am because watching him love his family and also include me in that family is what gave me the zeal to want to go back and do better in a way.
2: Mm. So after that, where did you go from there?
1: So then I went to high school, I went to university in Uganda, and then I went to university in England, and that's how I came to the United States as a student.
3: So you were actually, if I go back, you were a 15-year-old first grader.
1: Yes.
3: Is that true?
1: Exactly. Yes.
3: So you started at that age, at the beginning?
1: At the beginning.
3: Really?
1: And what didn't matter for me was, I didn't care that these were little. There was food. For me, what kept in school had nothing to do with school.
2: It's called survival instincts.
1: Food. Food kept coming. I said, okay, I'll stay, you know. I'll stay. These kids, they can call me whatever they want to call me. But food is coming. And that's how I survived.
3: I mean, there's something there when you think about if we're trying to reach people with the love of God and they have physical needs. Mm. Start there.
1: Correct.
3: Right? You can talk all you want about God. They're probably not able to hear it if their stomach is empty. You know what I'm saying?
1: Mm-hmm.
3: Is there something to that? Because that's what you experienced.
1: Absolutely. And also as a foster parent, it's hard to have a child who's hoarding food. They're hoarding food for the only reason is they know there's no food tomorrow. Like, how do you tell that child God loves you so much when their one worry is no food tomorrow, no food tomorrow.
3: Yeah.
1: So anything I gotta gather, I gotta keep. And I think when we meet people's needs, I think they get to be in a place where to feel, this need is taken care of. Now, what more can I learn?
3: You know?
1: And until people are in that place, then we can hear. Then they can hear the gospel. But also, too, they get to know their tummies are full, that God loves them in a way that he's providing for them.
3: Yeah. Mm. So what happens when you get here?
1: So I get here. So my first day, I flew from Uganda to Los Angeles. The family that took me in took me for dinner. So I go to eat, and I had never seen that much food in my entire life.
2: Was this the first time in the United States?
1: Yes, my first night. So I was like, there's so much food. But as I was eating, I noticed there were people who were passing by with buckets of food. These were waiters. You know, so I asked, hey, where's that food going? And they said, well, it's going to be thrown away. And in those moments, I began to not angry, but more of confused about God's love. Like, God, how could you love us? But you could give so much to others to throw away. But others can die for lack of beans and potatoes. Mm. Because in my family, we'd lost members of my family for lack of beans and potatoes. So for me, I think I was really struggling with my faith, watching the food and wondering, God, how can we love you the same way? You know, or how can you say you love us the same way? And that's kind of when, for me, you know, Psalm 139 just again came back to my head, you know, for the Lord says, you know, before the word is on my tongue, you know, that you know when I stretch, you know when I rise. So for David to say, God, you know every little instinct of my life, I was like, hold on. If this man can had 300 wives, is that true? I mean, he had everything you could think of. But in Psalm 139, he does not talk about what he had, but the simple things that uniquely in my mother's womb. To me, those words really helped me to know God loves me not based on the food, but for I'm fearfully and wonderfully made.
3: You know, as a pastor, I have definitely felt the tension of serving marriages in our church. I mean, it's a passion of ours. And, you know, couples aren't falling apart, but they're not really connecting either. So things can look fine on the surface or on the outside, but there's always some drift happening
2: for sure
3: underneath. And you see this as a leader, and you know marriages need support, but figuring out what to do, often it can feel overwhelming. So we've walked with a lot of churches through this, and most just need a simple place to start.
2: And we have that for you. So if you thought about doing a marriage event but didn't want to build it from scratch, this is a great way forward. When you purchase 10 or more workbooks, we'll include the full video study. Just use the code

0: close to where we live. And it felt so terrible to me of our surplus and how we take it for granted that I had to go home, because it just, it's exactly what you said. It's like, oh, this just doesn't make sense. And some people are living in such poverty and we have this surplus of things that we don't even need. And I think it's good for kids to understand, like, there's a whole world out there that not only need Jesus and the gospel, but they need food and they need provision and they need love. And we're talking about this.
1: Yes, yeah. Gratitude.
0: Gratitude, that's it.
1: To step back and say, God, you love me. I cannot believe when you open that closet and you count how many shoes are in there, to stop and say, God, wow, you love me. To go to that pantry, open that fridge and say, wow, this food, you know? And I love encouraging young kids to say, look back to your mom and dad and say, Mom, thank you that I have a meal. Because some kids have nothing to eat or to be grateful for, you know, for us to be so. So that's why for me, Luke 12:48 convicted me. To whom much is given, much is required.
0: Oh.
1: That I felt I was the wealthiest man on the planet.
0: Did you feel like that, really?
1: Oh, yes. You know, I had it, but then I had an apartment and I had an extra bedroom, you know?
0: What were you doing to make money?
1: Well, so I was speaking. That's what I could.
0: Telling
1: was,
0: your story.
1: You know, telling my story and speaking and raising funds for kids. And also doing, you know, odd jobs. You know?
0: Was this through Compassion then?
1: Yes, it was
0: Compassion Ministry.
1: Right. So then for me, I don't know too much. Like, I felt I was the wealthiest man on the planet. So one day I am traveling with, you know, some of the pastors in Kenya. And there's one pastor holding a picture. And he's like, we just got a baby. And I love this baby. And I'm like, hold, that child is black, you're white, like, how does that work? And then he explained about foreskin. And as he was explaining, that, like, the light bulb went up, like, those are my people. That was me as a little boy, hopeless, not knowing, where's my mom? Where's my next future? But I didn't know they would allow me to be a foreskin. I traveled over the world. I never seen a black person who was adapting in Uganda or in Ethiopia. So I believed the lie that you have to be married, and you have to be Caucasian. Literally, that's what I thought to be a foster parent. You have to be. So for me, I walked into the foster care. I said, hey, is there a way you could allow me to mentor teenagers? You know, teenagers who can't hang out with teenagers for an hour, you know? That was my whole goal. I said, sure, I go in. And the social worker looked at me and said, have you ever thought of being a foster dad? I said, yes, but I'm not qualified. I didn't say the other things.
0: Yeah.
1: I just said, I'm single. Say, hey, Peter, you can be. Literally, it was on a Monday. I said, you have to give me papers to sign to assure me that I can be a foster parent. On a Monday. On Thursday, I started licensing class because I knew I had been given so much. And I knew I was in a position to love, to provide, but also to the trauma I had gone through, that I can really come alongside these kids and say, it's going to be okay.
0: But you knew, you felt that in your spirit.
1: Absolutely.
0: Like, this is what I'm supposed to do.
1: My call. No looking back, no doubting, just this is my call. And that's what I did. And since then, I've had 47. It's been a roller coaster, I can tell you. I don't know when it's going to turn. I don't know when it's going to go up. It's just a roller coaster.
2: Like, how many are in your house right now?
1: Right now, six.
2: Six. And you've adopted?
1: Three. So I adopted three, and I'm in the process of adopting the other three.
2: Really? So those are never going away.
1: No.
2: And I mean, like, they might get married. They might, but.
1: Get older.
2: They're yours.
0: Having children is not easy. Having our own bio children is not easy. Having foster kids who have come in with trauma. Now we're talking a whole nother level of not easy, just because of the trauma they've carried in. Mm-hmm. And so you have seen a lot.
1: A lot. In every shape, form, size, name it. I've seen it. I have seen it. I can give you one example. So I got a six-year-old kid, you know. He needed a home. At 3 a.m, he comes in. So I say, hey, there's a bathroom over there. He goes, uses the bathroom. He does number two. He picks up number two. He smears an entire...
0: No.
1: Yes, an entire room, you know. So I'm sitting there, something smelling wrong, like, you know. So I walk in and literally it's just everywhere.
2: On the walls.
1: On the walls, you know. But this kid is just 6 years old. And he just came into your home like 10 minutes ago. Like, what do you do? How do you respond? So for me, the only thing I could think about was, I gotta call a social worker to pick up this child. Like, I cannot deal with this.
0: Yeah.
1: But before I could call the social worker, I needed to put him in a place where he cleaned up, you know? So I let him clean up, and then I put him in a chair somewhere. I said, you know, I'm not going to

0: harm you. You're just here, and I want to make sure you're okay. And the kid looks at me and said, I knew you were going to do something bad to me. So I didn't want you to do anything to me. I mean, my heart sunk. My heart sunk. Right there and then, that I realized that someone had touched him in the wrong way. That he was trying to protect himself. Like he had nothing to do with making my house.
1: Right.
0: No.
1: There's a reason behind
0: Absolutely. And I didn't call the social worker, of course. I was like, no, you know. And I had to sit with that little boy and find another way for him to feel safe. And to see him really thriving and doing well, you get to know that when we meet children where they are, when we love them as who they are, rather than who we want them to be, that we get to be the hands and feet of Jesus, you know.
1: Yeah.
0: Loving his kids as who they are, not what I want them to be, has truly been a joy. So talk about trauma. I know it. I can smell it.
1: Well, what made you write this book? Literally, Love Does Not Conquer All.
0: So I wrote that book and I gave that title, Love Does Not Conquer All. For me, who has so many followers, sometimes you hear people say, I cannot wait to just have them and love on them. And you're like, that's fine. Absolutely. But it's the opposite. Loving someone who does not even know what love means. Like, how do you translate that? How do you love them constantly when they are rejecting you?
1: Yes. You know? Even parents with their own bio kids experience this.
0: Yeah. So for me, I think when I became a foster parent, I didn't have tools or someone walk through with me that way. So I thought with my experience, let me write for people who want to adopt kids, people who want to foster, even people who want to have their own kids, that when we learn that we don't transfer or project our own self where we grew up and project on our kids, we get to love on them. We get to see them as different kids. You know, the one parenting tools works for one child, but doesn't work for the other because this child went through different trauma. This one came from a different trauma. This one came at a different time in your marriage life. This one came at a different time in marriage. So each child is always different. And if we can, yes, love on them for sure, but begin with love isn't enough, but we have to do more for our kids, especially for us as foster parents and adoptive parents, to love our kids despite of what they go through, despite of the challenges that they have, that we get to be the best parents we can be.
2: I mean, have you ever gotten to the place of just total exasperation?
1: I was going to say that, Dave, but they drive me crazy.
2: I mean, the poop on the wall is one thing. I don't know if I could handle it, but even worse. I mean, have you got like, this is driving me crazy.
0: Oh, yes.
1: Just their outright rebellion and attitude.
0: Oh, yes. But here's for me what works best for me. I thought I was a believer until I became a foster parent. Then I realized how far of a faith man I am because I realized that I give that middle finger to Jesus, to God every day, but he does not strike me. And it's the same attitude I need to have towards my kids. To love them, that's what I signed up for. To love them despite they're calling me every word you could think of. Sometimes I got kids who put holes in my wall. And I'm about to say, but we put two more last week. Can we just go somewhere else?
2: So, I mean, they literally kicking or punching the wall?
0: Yes.
2: And what do you do?
0: Usually after that, we go for ice cream. And then we go to Hobby Lobby and they pick up their whatever painting they can to cover the hole.
1: Really? It's a reminder. Hobby Lobby.
0: Reminder. Hey, there's a hole here.
1: Even if it's at knee level.
0: Yes.
1: That helps.
2: Absolutely. So do you really go get ice cream?
0: Yes.
2: So what's going on there?
0: To talk to a human being who's mad, agitated, feeling unseen and hard. It's like talking to a wall. It does not help at all. I've learned as a foster parent to put my kids to the place they can hear me is the best place I can be able to parent and help them out. So for me, an ice cream is another way that chills my child to feel daddy's here, I'm okay, and what I did last minute is not defining what I am right now. And so for me as a parent to step back and say, I want to hear you and I want to be there for you. And I want to make sure that the focus isn't what you just did, but the focus is what's going on, you know? Tell me. And putting them a place where they can hear me, see me, is the best way to have that good communication. And sometimes it's the ice cream.
2: Yeah.
1: That's really smart. And I usually say to parents, especially as you're getting into teenage years, but I think when you're in foster care or adopting a child, the phrase, don't take it personally,
0: yes,
1: is a big deal. I know as a parent, I took so many things personally, and it wasn't about me. Mm-hmm. So most of the time, almost all the time, it was about something they were dealing with.
2: It was about me. That's what it was.
1: Sometimes it was.
2: It was displaced.
1: Yeah. But I think that is true, that like we take it so personally. Like, how could you? But by diffusing it, taking him to ice cream or taking him out to lunch and not making it be about this disrespectful thing, you might get to that later. But in the moment, you're asking, what's going on?
0: Yeah, you're making sure they are seen and heard. And you're validating their feelings, you know. I don't know any child who was ripped out of their home. They were never told why. They brought them to a stranger's home. For me to expect that they should love me and do that...
1: Doesn't even make sense.
0: Exactly. That's unreasonable. You know? That sometimes for us as foster parents, we get to step back and say, I want to hear my child, but I want to validate what they are feeling. You know, I don't like the way it's coming out of their mouth for sure. But at the same time, that sense of I want to hear them, that it really helps us and also removes me from, you know, think about like I come from a world where if you yelled at me, all I could hear was my father. You know, that it's easy to push the buttons and bring back my childhood trauma.
1: Oh, I can't imagine.
0: So think about it. If that raised my brain, well, I'm going to bring my childhood trauma into my parenting style.
1: Yeah.
0: But by me stepping up and say, it's not about me, I'm not bringing my father into my child's behavior.
2: Well, it's been a long time since we had Peter on Family Life Today, and I am so glad he's back.
1: Me too. Like, his story, just him reminding us of all that he went through is pretty traumatic. I feel so wiped out emotionally.
2: That's amazing what he's doing now.
1: That's what I mean. Like, this it's so
2: crazy.
1: Cool.
2: God is the God of resurrection. Mm. He gives you a new life and a new purpose, and his life is a calling. The book we've been talking about today is Love Does Not Conquer All, and other surprising lessons I learned as a foster dad to more than 40 kids. 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Mm. Let me just say this. We meet a ton of couples who say family life helped them when they needed it the most. And that's what being a family life partner is all about, helping others find that same encouragement and tools that you found right here.
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4: 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They created the sun, moon, and stars. God holds us with His hands, and it was in the hands of His Son that He placed His greatest rescue plan. 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
7: This is Shauna on Johnny Erickson Tata Sharing Hope. Here's Johnny with an Anglican hymn that she grew up on. You might not know it yet, but I know

0: Who are these like stars appearing? These before God's throne who stand, each a golden crown is wearing? Who are all this glorious band? Hallelujah, hark they sing, praising loud their heavenly King. Oh, friend, to me that is such a glorious picture. And it is what I long and look forward to. It is what I work and strive for. Because the day is not long in coming when I will stand before God's throne, you're going to join me there, wearing a golden crown, praising my heavenly King. And so, I work out my salvation with fear and trembling. I make every effort to make my calling and election sure. In other words, daily I say no to sin, no to grumbling, no to complaining, and yes to thanking Him for things great and small. I say no to laziness when it comes to Bible reading, and yes to reading the Word daily with my husband Ken. I say no to putting worthless things before my eyes, like all the nasty, haranguing things you hear on the news these days. And I say yes to listening to Christian books on Audible.com. I say no to competing and comparing, and I say yes to showering accolades on others. Most of all, I say no to fear, and yes to boldness when it comes to speaking the name of Jesus. No doubt about it, salvation is something you gotta work at. Oh, I don't mean that you earn salvation by your works, no way. But I do mean that you just gotta work out your salvation. Work hard to prove that you really are among those that God has called, that God has chosen, just like it tells us to do in 2 Peter chapter 1, verse 10. Make your calling and election sure. But when you do that, oh, the confidence, oh, the assurance of that rich reward that will one day await you in heaven. The chance to stand before the throne of God, faultless and pure. Just to picture this, just to wear the golden crown and to look around you and join your voice to this mighty chorus of praise to the Lord. It's why I love the hymn I just sang. Who are these like stars appearing? Philippians chapter 2 says that when we live out our faith in front of others, then we will shine among them like stars in the sky. So today, join me in working out your salvation. Join me in working hard to confirm your calling and your election from God. Keep saying no to sinful habits and keep saying yes to righteous living. For as you do, you will be like one of those that Daniel the prophet described in his book. Those who are wise will shine like the brightness of the heavens and lead many to righteousness. They will be like the stars forever and ever. So, there you are, you and me, as together we grow and keep growing every day in Christ. And you'll be like a star standing before the throne of God.
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